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0: 888-971-SAGE, 888-971-7243. I am Larry Elder. We are Salem News Channel. As I mentioned, President Eisenhower was president for two terms, two tumultuous years, Korean War, civil rights, speaking of which, he sent troops to escort children to a public school in Little Rock, Arkansas, when the governor of Arkansas, Orville Faubus, retreated on his promise he made to Ike to allow these kids to attend the school. He double-crossed Ike. Ike was furious. He sent in troops to escort these kids to school. And that brings me to my friend, Robert L. Woodson, who just died. This is a editorial written by the Wall Street Journal yesterday. Robert L. Woodson, 1937-2026, he challenged the civil rights orthodoxy that the poor need big government to rise. That's the headline. Let me read you part of it. The American civil rights movement has many heroes. One of the most unsung was Robert L. Woodson, Sr., the native of South Philadelphia, who died Tuesday at age 89, made his mark in the tradition of Booker T. Washington by arguing that the best path for empowering minorities and the poor is helping them lift up themselves. By the way, he was part of my film, Uncle Tom, which you can see on YouTube for free. The Wall Street Journal continues, raised by a single mother after his father died soon after birth, Woodson dropped out of high school to join the Air Force. Earned his high school GED as an airman, went on to get degrees at Cheney University and University of Pennsylvania. Became active in the civil rights movement during the 1960s heyday, working for a variety of groups, including NAACP and the Urban League. But from his earliest days, he emphasized work at the community level, especially in fighting crime and giving the poor tools to help themselves. He often said his work in a jail as a young man gave him a different point of view from the salons in D.C. about rising from the streets. That thinking ran counter to the dominant orthodoxy of the day, which was that government programs are the key to empowerment and opportunity. Woodson has been vindicated by decades of evidence, not that most civil rights leaders will admit it. Never denied there was racism in America, but he believed in the founding of the Declaration of Independence, as Abraham Lincoln did. As America celebrates its 250th anniversary, Bob Woodson's life and work is a tribute to the Declaration's promise. He was a great, great man. He founded something called the Robert Woodson Center in D.C., which is still going. I urge you to look it up online and make a contribution. And again, check out the film Uncle Tom 1. You can see it for free on YouTube. And Robert Woodson is one of the many people that I interviewed during that film. So please check it out. Everybody, have a wonderful Memorial Day weekend. 888-971-SAGE. If you want to leave a message, make sure it's under 60 seconds. And please, no profanity. God bless.
1: 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Mamba out.
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9: News this hour from Town Hall. I'm Keith Peters in Washington.
5: Thousands turned out Friday in Havana for a state-organized rally in support of former Cuban President Raul Castro.
9: Castro is about to turn 95 and is rarely seen in public, but he is believed to still wield significant power behind the scenes and retains the title of General of the Army. This week, Castro came back into the spotlight after U.S. prosecutors unveiled an indictment accusing him of ordering the 1996 shootdown of civilian planes flown by Miami-based exiles. The case reopens a tense chapter in the long history between Washington and Havana and puts one of the revolution's most enduring figures back at the center of it.
5: Correspondent Martin Silva Ray reporting. Cocoa prices are going down and real chocolate is making a comeback.
10: Hershey is going back to the way things used to be. No more smaller bars, extra wafers, and chocolate alternatives. They're putting the cocoa back in, and others may follow suit, as a slump in bean prices since 2024 makes the traditional treats more profitable. A near 70% slide in cocoa futures from late 2024 promises lower shelf prices for consumers, and a partial reversal away from chocolate alternatives made with blue cocoa to qualify as chocolate. I'm Bill Alexander.
5: SpaceX has launched its biggest, most powerful Starship yet. The rocket blasted off from the southern tip of Texas on Friday, carrying 20 mock Starlink satellites on a test flight extending halfway around the world. It's the 12th test flight of the rocket that Elon Musk is building to get people to Mars one day. On Wall Street, the Dow up by 294 points, the Nasdaq rose 50, the S&P advanced 27. More on these stories at townhall.com.
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22: We got a hot show today on the Marlowe Show, and I'm glad you're here. It is Memorial Day weekend, and a lot of you have very expensive barbecues, and it's going to be expensive to drive your barbecues. I'm sad that that's happening, but there's a lot of positive stuff that's happening after a pretty wild week. That's at the end of the careers of Bill Cassidy and Thomas Massie. From my view, they'll try to make comebacks. But now we're in the hissy fit phase where the Never Trump crowd is trying to go out of their way to suggest that he's even worse than anyone knew. I'll some sound to that effect later on in the show. We also got last night was the last Colbert show, the last late show. I'll break that down momentarily. But I'll start in a kind of a cool spot here because this has been one of the narratives in the Marlowe Show more than any other since the show launched in January, is that do not despair because the Democrats are so pathetic. And we got yet another data point in that regard yesterday where the DNC under Chairman Ken Martin, the most absolute beta man in all of America, there is no one more beta. I mean, Tallarico, I'm going to put the capital T back in Tallarico relative to Ken Martin. Remember, we're stylizing at Breitbart now. Tallarico, he gets lowercase t. So just know that. You heard that here first. Tallarico, lowercase t. You don't do high t because he's got low t. Always low t with Tallarico. So Chairman Ken Martin of the DNC released a 192-page election autopsy of 2024. And this was after a lot of internal debate because they've been sitting on this thing since the fall. I think it was early December, which is technically fall. People don't know this. The winter starts late December. So we all think of December as all winter. Not true. Not true. Those of you who care about the seasons, honor the fact the first two-thirds of December is fall. So late fall is when this was completed. And by a guy named Paul Rivera, who I don't know that it is, maybe I should, Democrat consultant. He sat on it. Ken Martin sat on it. And ultimately, here were the conclusions. And you tell me if you think these conclusions are going to solve the Democrats' problems. First of all, they're going to have a renewed focus on voters in middle America and the South. Okay, how they do that, I don't know. No one knows. They certainly don't know based off of my quick review of the document, but they want to do that. And they're feeling excluded from the Democrat vision. Do you think that a party that is run where its entire leadership is from the Manhattan area and all of its major presidential candidates seem to be from places like California, do you feel like that perhaps that party could be out of touch? Well, apparently it is. They highlight a lot of issues facing Americans like poor health care. Of course, they're going to talk about health care because it's the only issue where Democrats poll better than Republicans. Job losses in manufacturing, entirely the fault of Democrats and globalists. The Democrats, because they try to import the third world to do the manufacturing jobs that are here. And the globalists, which is the Venn diagram, largely overlaps with the Democrat Party for globalists. Globalists have wanted to outsource our manufacturing to the third world. So a lot of that means not as much manufacturing in middle America. And the Democrats are just coming to grips with this about 10 years after the Republicans did. Also failing infrastructure. This is a really interesting thing because I was thinking about this in my neck of the woods. So I live in this very peaceful valley just north of LA, relatively peaceful. And it's always sort of a pleasure to descend into the valley from the Los Angeles area where I live. And I always get pleased to see it. It's very beautiful vistas coming down the 5 freeway into my neck of the woods. And I was just noticing how it's just every time for the last couple of years, there's just infrastructure construction on the 5 freeway. They don't complete it. There's no incentive to complete it. There's always some sorts of people movers that are sitting next to the road idling. They do very minimal work, it seems like, on a day-to-day basis. And it's all an eyesore. And it all makes what should be a very nice moment for me in my life. It's always a distraction. And this is because when you live in a blue area like I do, the point is not to complete the task. The point is to create the job. Okay? The point is not to complete the job. The point is to create the job. So the whole objective is for the government to allocate more city resources on spending. I got a clip to this effect later from Jeff Bezos, who had a pretty good assessment of what's going on in New York. I will play that later in the show. But overall, this is part of the Democrats' MO that's changed, I think. Maybe not changed. Maybe it's always been this way. But they've certainly gotten very comfortable with this, which is you create the infrastructure project, and you don't need to complete it because once it's completed, then those jobs go away. And this all goes all the way back to Obama. Remember when Obama did that program where he was just trying to do the massive infrastructure investment, but it seemed like the major expenditure was there were all these highway signs that announced that Obama was doing a major infrastructure thing. It seemed like the sign business was booming during that time, but no one can recall if any great infrastructure was actually built. So Democrats do a terrible job of this stuff in wherever they lead throughout the country, and that's a factor, and they're rightly noting that to themselves. There's also criticism of the reduction in support of training for state Democrat parties, voter registration problems, and, quote, the party's persistent inability and unwillingness to listen to all voters. Exactly. Again, another theme on the show over and over again, pointing out that this has become a coastal party for elites already entrenched in power, not appealing to people who are on marginal edges of any coalition. They're not reaching out to new people. They are pandering to the people who are already with them. And this is with the woke stuff. This is the DEI stuff, the class warfare stuff, the race pandering, calling Trump a fascist. All of this is not going to be listening to new voters who aren't already with them. And this is the reason why the Q poll has got the party at 20% approval. So we've had an absolute blast with this. You understand why Martin didn't want this report to come out. He disavowed it before I even had a chance to go through it, which I thought was unbelievable. I liken this to, I had a really bad honors chemistry final when I was in high school. And I probably shouldn't have done honors chemistry. I went to really, really good high school, and I was only okay at science, and I probably should have just, you know, done the regular chemistry. But I did the honors chemistry because big ego. I took that on, and it was not going well for me. And then in the final, I completely messed up one of the final problems, and then I had to redo it. And by the time I redid it, I was way behind. There was no way I was going to finish the test. And so I ended up writing a letter, kind of a sniveling email, almost apologizing to my teacher because I knew it was going to be a terrible, terrible result on the final. And I remember writing that letter. It still kind of haunts me. It's very cringy in retrospect. That's how I feel about Ken Martin going out of his way to disavow his own report as he's putting it out. So you can hear the smile on my face. I'm reporting all this stuff. It's just so fun. So we're immediately seeing calls for him to resign. The crazed lunatic with the murderous instinct, Seth Moulton, has called for him to resign because of lack of leadership. A couple of Democrat Congress people have already stepped up, said they'll take over the party. Dan Pfeiffer, one of the Obama podcast bros, Priorities USA's Danielle Butterfield, all these very prominent people in the Democrat movement, they're all saying Martin's got to go. And it's just all fun. It's they don't have a vision. They don't have a vision. They don't have a vision. They also ignored a bunch of other stuff that people have been pointing out, including major Democrat donors who like to see the party succeed. Losses are largely due to some people, too much woke, too much DEI. I keep telling you, woke has not left. Another theme in the show where I bring example day after day after day, woke has not left. Open borders, they don't really have a solution to open borders because they went so far in the other direction for 30 years saying how great the open borders are going to be, that they now are trying to get the rails back on the cart. I played the Tallarico clip yesterday, and now he thinks Biden was bad on the border. Hunter Biden thinks Joe Biden was bad on the border. Everyone agrees Joe Biden was bad on the border, but it's not just Joe Biden, and we all know this. It's been the whole party for 30 years. So we got the men and women's sports. They don't know how to deal with that. Men continue to dominate women's sports in places like Deep Blue, California. And not to mention the weak fundraising numbers, which are a downstream effect of all these horrible policies. Democrats continue to stand for nothing other than calling you racist, calling you a fascist, all that stuff. And this is where I think we're in a very beautiful spot. So I'm being on Scott Jennings' show later in the day, and he asked me to compile some winners and losers from the week. I'm going to say Ken Paxton's one of the winners. I've got a interview with him that will come out on the podcast likely tomorrow. I'm also going to tape with Dr. G right after this, so that'll probably be a combo. But I will tell you that he pulled off a major political coup. But I still think maybe the big winner of the week is still President Trump, because he took out so many people, from Cassidy to Massey to Colbert. And all the while, the Democrats keep flailing. They don't really have a message against him. Why? Because he took over all their best ideas. Like, we're in too many foreign wars. We got to rip up NAFTA. We got to defend the middle of America. He stole all those ideas for the Democrats. And this autopsy report confirms that Trump's vision for America is the ascendant vision, despite any of the headwinds we've been seeing. All right. You guys know one of the most important things for me on this show is try to promote life, try to make sure that we are saving lives as best we can. It's one of the best things you could do with your charitable dollars and your time. That's why I partnered with Preborn. I want to make a difference in the pro-life cause. And the truth is that we know that a baby is not just a clump of cells. Once conception's occurred, you can hear the baby's heartbeat. You can see the baby flickering in the ultrasound monitor. You know that is a life and is a lie to tell us otherwise. And that's why Preborn provides ultrasounds for girls and women. When a young woman is in an unplanned pregnancy and she sees that baby in the ultrasound, she hears her baby's heartbeat. Preborn says it doubles the chance she's going to choose life. I bet you it's even higher than that. How can you see that baby clearly flickering, moving, hear its heartbeat in the womb and not choose life? That's what I bet big on, and I think you guys should too. $280, you can save 10 babies. $28 a month, save a baby a month all year long for less than a dollar a day. Someone in this audience, $15,000, get a free ultrasound machine and a great tax write-off. 833-850-BABY, 833-850-2229 for Preborn, or go to preborn.com/Marlo.
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22: All right. One thing that I still don't love about the week, though, I will say with the president, is I'm not loving the weaponization funds. You guys have been working on me, trying to get me to understand it. But I will tell you, it does draw out a lot of the rats. A lot of the rats in the Republican Party, it is sort of chum in the waters to see who is a loser and who's going to take grandstands for inappropriate stuff. Here's Thom Tillis. I'm putting the H back in. No one pronounces the H. I'm pronouncing the H in the Marlowe Show. Thom Tillis, cut 13, go.
10: It will invariably put us in a position where your taxpayer dollars and my taxpayer dollars could potentially compensate someone who assaulted a police officer, admitted their guilt, got convicted, got pardoned, and now we're going to pay them for that? That's absurd. The American people are going to reject this out of hand. When you take money from me to give to a purpose that I vehemently disagree with, that's tyranny.
22: No, it's not. It's taxation. That's how the world works. This is what I'm saying. Like, they're going to make me like the slush fund. I'm going to start liking it if Thom Tillis and others start arguing in this way. We pay for transgender for everyone in this society. We pay for the trans movement to take our children and to do genital mutilation experiments on them with our taxpayer dollars. We pay for Learing centers in Minnesota. We pay for hospice fraud in California. We pay for intentionally opening the borders for illegal alien gang members to come through, and then we pay for their attorneys. But it's tyranny when Trump wants to get some people compensated who were targeted by the government unfairly because of their politics. Now, you guys know I don't think Trump is going about this the right way, but I'll tell you, if he drags out a bunch of these guys like this and they say stupid stuff, then I could get back on board. I could get back on board. All right. I want to play another nice one. This is from JD. JD talking about the DOJ taking down Medicare fraud cases in Minnesota. Apropos, let's play cut 12, please.
11: This morning, the ringleader of the $250 million Feeding Our Future fraud scheme in Minnesota was sentenced in federal court to over 40 years in prison, bringing justice to the countless school children and families she had scammed. And on top of that, today, federal law enforcement launched a massive raid in Minneapolis. Across the city, agents have arrested 15 people for suspected fraud that amounted to $90 million.
22: It's just great stuff. And Vance is in charge now of policing the fraud, and his political future hangs in the balance because he's by far the front runner for GOP nomination. I do think that there was a deal cut right away with him and Rubio that's going to be the ticket. But 4 years is a long time, and Vance is going to stay at the top. He's going to stay at the top of the mountain. And I think one of the ways to do this is he's been tasked with cleaning up fraud around the country. If he's able to do that, I think he's going to cakewalk to the nomination. So, but he's got to deliver on the stuff on his plate. This was one of the big criticisms of Kamala Harris that I wrote about extensively in Breaking Biden, my second book, is that all of her slate of things that she was in charge with, she didn't do a good job on any of them. Number one, of course, was the border, where she was the border czar. That was the most famous one. But if you look at her slate of accomplishments, it was almost nothing. Like, almost nothing got done. And I think this was, I think it bit her in the behind by the end, because she had nothing to run on. She had no record to speak of in her famous 107-day campaign. So Vance knows this. He's on it. Sounds like he's getting some W's, and that's great. We love to see that stuff. All right. The next thing that I wanted to share in this regard, and I do think that this is a related subject matter, because we've got a – I'll tell you, the person who polls maybe second – or at worst third for Republican nominee for president in 2028 is actually Donald Trump Jr. People wonder who's going to be the real heir to Donald Trump. And he's going to be getting married in the Bahamas coming up here. And I did not get an invite. I'm sad about this because I'm friendly with Don Jr. I did not make the guest list. But the question is, will his dad, the president of the United States, go to the Bahamas for his own son's wedding? Well, we got a cut of Trump explaining this. Trump Sr., cut 10, please.
4: Are you attending your son's wedding this weekend, by the way?
5: He'd like me to go. But it's going to be just a small little private affair, and I'm going to try and make it. I'm in the midst. I said, you know, this is not good timing for me. I have a thing called Iran and other things. That's one I can't win on. If I do attend, I get killed. If I don't attend, I get killed. By the fake news, of course, I'm talking about. No, but he's got a very a person who I've known for a long time, and hopefully they're going to have a great marriage.
22: He's a person I've known for a long time. His own son. I'm going to say this to my dad's downstairs right now as I'm recording the show. And I got to tell him, you now can only say I'm a person you've known for a long time. That's how you have to address me publicly. One of the all-time lines. We're going to miss him so much. Not to mention his media analysis, also spot on. We'll be right back with more.
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14: With SRN News, I'm Ron Taylor. Tulsi Gabbard has resigned as President Trump's Director of National Intelligence, saying she needed to leave office as her husband battles cancer. She is the fourth cabinet member to depart during Trump's second term, all of them women. In her resignation letter, which she posted on social media, Gabbard said she told the president she would leave her job June 30th. Aaron Lucas will serve as acting Director of National Intelligence. President Trump has overseen the White House swearing in of the new Federal Reserve chair. The president says he'd like Kevin Warsh's help in stimulating the economy, even as the nation's central bank would remain independent. The president spent months criticizing his predecessor, Jerome Powell, for being reluctant to cut interest rates. A human smuggling case against Kilmore Abrego Garcia in Tennessee has been dismissed without a trial. A federal judge in Tennessee earlier today agreed to dismiss the charges. Abrego Garcia is a Salvadorian citizen with an American wife and a child who lived in Maryland for years. This is SRN News.
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0: I keep saying Trump's having a great week because he keeps knocking off different people who are political rivals. Of course, I'm talking about Thomas Massie. I'm talking about Cassidy from Louisiana. And I'm also talking about Stephen Colbert, which I'll get to momentarily. But I just want to do a little bit more, just for a second here, what's going on in Podcastistan post-Massie losing. This is Tucker Carlson, who, again, I don't need to necessarily pick on Tucker. It's not my intention. He was very nice to me over the years and did a lot of good for a long time, but is completely lost the plot, I think, on Islamic terror. And this is worth pointing this out. Cut 11, please.
1: And when people win in a race like this, there's evidence of it. And that evidence takes very familiar forms. Enthusiasm, joy, and just sheer numbers. Like, people show up. They can't believe it. We beat the evil Thomas Massie with his jihadi backers. This is a blow against Islamic Jihad, whatever that is. Islamic Jihad, which along with Hamas is one of the big problems in the 4th District of Kentucky. They've been very, very concerned about Islamic Jihad and Hamas and Hezbollah for a long time in Covington.
0: I don't know why he says Hezbollah like that. And just the idea of mocking Islamic Jihad, which has killed so many people in America, not just people around the world, but has killed Americans this century, is a epidemic in many ways. And is also something that makes us have a much worse quality of life in this country because of paranoia, fear that happens from Islamic Jihad, which is terrorism, because of ideological means from Islamists. And the fact that just mocked, there's no argument that Islamic Jihad, he's not taking his own audience seriously and saying that, hey, let me explain to you why Islamic Jihad is not a threat. Instead, we just witness Islamic extremists threaten us constantly and over the years attack us consistently. And to mock that is just, I feel like that's a real shift. That's a real change. And it's not that I think the problem's overblown or I think the problem is not as bad as people say, but it shouldn't be a focal point of how we're conducting our politics. That I get, of course, but just laughing at it, laughing at Hezbollah. I mean, we're not that far off from October the 7th, which took place in Israel, of course, but is, you know, a westernized country that was attacked specifically by Islamic terrorists. Very odd stuff from there. And it's all a meltdown because Thomas Massie lost, which is, again, they're trying to push this narrative, the pro-Massie side, that the objective is to try to, what they're trying to say is that Israel bought this election as if all the people in Kentucky just got cowed by some money that came in from pro-Israel Jewish donors. Whereas there's a lot of people from the opposite perspective that donated to Massie's campaign. So I think it's very insulting to Kentuckians, and I just don't think a lot of people are going to go for this stuff. I don't. I think it is marginalizing. And I think Tucker marginalized himself by mocking Islamic Jihad. And I think that Trump gets another victory when a lot of the people who are opposing his agenda do things like this, I think, really hurt their case. One such example is Candace Owens, who, again, I try not to play Candace too much on the show because she's clearly been possessed by a demon and is just feeding her energy. This usually seems like a mistake, but I can't help but that she did an interview with Hunter Biden. And I've got Emma Jo Morris watching the whole thing for me right now. I want to go through all of it on a podcast, do a deep dive on the Candace and Hunter love fest that took place. But I do want to share one clip with you guys today. Let's play cut 7.
2: Well, the number one thing I want to do with my life is, number one, take care of me.
3: Yeah.
2: You take care of me.
3: I feel like I have to say, like, I'm really sorry that I contributed to that. Like, I just feel really, I feel guilty. I just saw you as a caricature, and it was definitely, like I said, like, feeling gaslit by the political machine, convinced that it was just the left that partook in this political machine. And I just, like, really want to say, like, genuinely, like, I'm so sorry that I just didn't even consider he's a crackhead. And, like, you know, like, that's actually a very relatable thing.
0: Now they're dapping each other up on the show. And she says caricature. She's famous for mispronouncing stuff. And it's a great troll if she does. I do this. I admit this in my personal life. I don't bring it to the show too often, though I do occasionally. I just did last segment with Thom Tillis. No, but this is something that annoys my wife and occasionally amuses her, that I will intentionally mispronounce stuff. So caricature. I like that. Hunter Biden, he clearly hasn't been paying that much attention, is by far the most interesting and intelligent Democrat. It's not even close. I can't think of anyone more interesting or compelling than Hunter. But he still is a crackhead, and he still did have a laptop that had all sorts of illicit pictures on them that perhaps even were underage people. So it's just noteworthy that the whole point of all this is Epstein. Hunter talks about Epstein constantly. Candace talks about Epstein. Massey talks about Epstein. They all think now Trump is the main villain in the Epstein saga, even though none of these people cared when Biden was president, Joe Biden, and was presumably sitting on the Epstein files and protecting Trump. That's the implication. And now Hunter Biden's the guy that Candace is commiserating about over Epstein. So it's all a joke. It's all a big joke. It's all, at best, it's performance art designed to clout chase on the internet. And at worst, it's mentally ill people who are just have a camera turned on them and we're watching them like they're zoo animals. So anyway, it's good stuff. And Trump just gets the absolute worst out of his opponents. One of his superset skills is that Trump is able to get the absolute worst from the people who oppose his agenda, his persona, everything he stands for. And no clear example of this than Stephen Colbert. I want to contextualize this. So Colbert's show, The Late Show, went off the air, as I mentioned yesterday, which I saw got some circulation online, that Andrew Breitbart was a huge Late Show fan, huge Letterman fan, for its irreverence, for its cutting-edge humor, for its ability to, even though it was coming from a corporate setting, to poke fun at corporations and status quo. And that's why Andrew liked Letterman. He did not like Letterman as Letterman started to get lazier and more political. And but at the start, this was Andrew literally had a vanity plate on his car that said late night on it. And I just want to tell you that so Colbert inherits that show. I don't know what if there's something in between. I think there was. But Colbert gets that show. Colbert is a super talented person, was created by The Daily Show, has great comedic timing, has a big skill set, great at delivering lines, and completely ruined everything. He ruined everything by being purely political, by essentially doing MSNBC or The View instead of being funny, being a comedian. And now the entire franchise is going away. The franchise is killed. And I just want to note this, that Donald Trump is in the first half of this term. So this is a massive political weapon that is being taken off the battlefield because he was so smug, so sanctimonious, and was losing reportedly tens of millions of dollars a year. And CBS, which is under new ownership, more pro-Trump ownership, said, we can't have this brand associated with us at all. And that is a monster victory for President Trump, considering that the origins of the Trump movement came from people like me, people like the folks at Breitbart, and people who were saying the culture's upstream of politics, Andrew Breitbart's quote. So fighting the culture wars is essential. And to take off the battlefield, one of their absolute field generals in the culture war, Colbert, in the middle of Trump's term, in the first half of Trump's term, another massive victory for Trump. And we poke fun and we laugh at it, but it really is more significant than that, isn't it? There was one funny moment last night. Last night's show seemed pretty lame. I didn't watch the whole thing. I caught some clips. There was one funny moment that I will play, and I think the audience will get a kick out of this. If you haven't seen this yet, this is Cut 14. Go.
4: You see, the fabric of the universe is underpinned by an immutable set of physical laws. Two contradictory realities cannot coexist without rupturing the space-time continuum.
5: Like what?
4: Well, for instance, if a show is number one on late night, and it also gets canceled.
5: They canceled Gutfeld?
4: No. Your show.
5: Oh, right. Yeah.
0: It's a good joke because Gutfeld gets higher ratings than Colbert. So Gutfeld's been touting that he's the king of late night, which I think is very great branding for Gutfeld. It's going to be very irritating to all the other people who compete with him. And I think that's just fantastic. It's good stuff. And it actually is a funny joke. So it's self-deprecating. It also, I think, lightly ribs Gutfeld fans in a gentle way. So it's good. That's just good. That's just good comedy. But that wasn't the show. Most of the show is stuff like this. Can we play Cut 15, please?
6: On night one of the Colbert Report, back in the day, I said, anyone can read the news to you. I promise to feel the news at you. And I realized pretty soon in this job that our job over here was different. We were here to feel the news with you. And I don't know about you, but I sure have felt it. Because we love doing this show for you, but what we really, really love is doing this show with you. Now, I'll say to you.
0: So the joke is feel the news with you. That's his job. I think his job was to make jokes. I think his job was to entertain. And traditionally, this type of format is what people throw on at the end of a long day, give themselves a little bit of pleasure as they wind down their night. Maybe they get a little news content. Maybe they get an interesting interview. Maybe they hear about a movie that's coming out or something. And you cut down to size some of the powers that be in the world, from corporations to politicians. and you make fun, you make jokes, and then we commune as a society around these shows, around the TV. That's how it used to be in America, in a time that a lot of people yearn for, even if we didn't live during that time. So the goal was to make jokes. It was not to feel the news. And again, the writing is just abysmal. I was pointing out Jon Stewart's writing was so bad the other day. He got a nice send-off from Brian Stelter, the media correspondent for CNN, who I think is back at CNN after getting fired from CNN. I really enjoyed this. Play cut 17.
7: In part because he thought it was funny to do so, and in part because it was cathartic for him and many others. He's talked about comedy being anti-authoritarian by nature, and he's pointed out that strongman leaders often try to silence comedians. Trump fans reject that autocrat label, but Trump has been critical of Colbert over the years, and lately he's been trying to get ABC's Jimmy Kimmel fired.
0: So comedians are anti-authoritarian by nature is Stelter's quote, and a lot of people were circulating in response to that this clip from Colbert in June 2021. Tell me if this rings a bell, guys. This is cut 18.
8: The vaccine.
0: Missing this. You can pause it. We don't need to watch anymore. But he's dancing with a bunch of people dressed up like shots for vaccines. So this is a giant Pfizer, Moderna, J&J ad. That's what this is on CBS. And a bunch of cartoons and making light of the shot that really represented to a lot of people what had gone wrong with authoritarian government. That being forced to mandate that if you don't get this shot, it's not presented as a option for you. What's being presented is that we have, if you do not take the shot, you no longer get to go to lunch. You no longer get to go to school. I had a conversation yesterday with a person I ran into in the neighborhood. It was at a swimming lesson for my girls. And she was still talking about how her grandfather's church that he runs in my neighborhood was shut down and what a headache that was for that family. And that's the anti-authoritarian guy was the one who was doing vaccine dances. Now, those of you who've been with me for a long time know my take on the vaccine isn't quite as dark as some of my other colleagues in talk radio, but the authoritarianism of it, that's what really struck me. And if that's who CNN's media reporter thought Colbert was an anti-authoritarian guy, it just shows you how the media's completely lost the plot. We'll be right back. This is the Alex Marlowe Show.
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2: Ideas in real time for all of you, which I think is got to be fun, right? I'm just still blown away. Tucker's laughing off jihad. I was looking up recent jihadi attacks during the break. New Orleans Bourbon Street attack in 2025, January. U.S. citizen inspired by ISIS driving a truck through Bourbon Street. Bondi Beach in Australia, of course, which we talked about, which I should have mentioned that earlier, killed 15 Jewish attendees there. And we're talking about Nigeria, but 33 killed in an Easter attack in Nigeria, which is maybe not a threat to the people of Kentucky, but it just in terms of a people, in terms of a culture, where people are just being murdered for being Christians, this should be very uncomfortable for just about everyone. Old Dominion University shooting in 2026, Michigan synagogue ramming and shooting March 12th, 2026, Detroit. Amazing stuff. And then just to watch Candace dab up Hunter. Like, not interviewing Hunter, because Hunter's interesting. I would love to interview Hunter. He's in my, on one hand, you can count people I would want to interview. And maybe we'll do it one time. I would love to do a sit down with Hunter. That would be fantastic. But I'm not going to dab him up. I'm not going to, that's where you do the high five with sort of the hug with it. Man, Trump is really making his foes look completely retarded and demonic. All right. I promised some clips that I do want to get to. Jeff Bezos gave an interesting interview, and he was talking about New York City. Let's start with this one. Let's play cut 9, please.
3: The New York City school system.
4: Right.
3: They spend $44,000 per student. $44,000. That's 30% more per student than other big cities like Chicago, right, LA, and Boston. And it's three times more than Miami and Houston. And by the way, New York City doesn't get better outcomes. Let me just say, if we ran Amazon the way New York City runs their school system,
4: right,
3: your packages would take 6 weeks to arrive. We'd have to charge you a $100 delivery fee. And then when the package did finally arrive, it'd have the wrong item in it anyway.
2: This is why some people yearn to see what a CEO would do as president. And I think Trump has proven that it might be a better model than an actual politician. Zohran, I'm going to play. I tend to do a lot of Zohran stuff on the podcast because I talk to Emma Jo Morris once a week, who's famous for breaking the laptop from Hellscoop, which is the Hunter Biden laptop when she's the New York Post. Worked with me for many years at Breitbart, and she's my unofficial New York, or my official New York correspondent. So we were going to go through. Zohran was on a Twitch stream telling people to pirate YouTube. So that's what he's doing. We're going to pirate YouTube, and we're going to spend $44,000 on per student on really crappy schools. So that's what he's got. It's all a scam. You guys understand this? The communism's a scam. You understand the socialism? It's all a scam. So many scams, and we need people to identify this. One of my favorite stories that just came in, something called Bolt. I don't know what Bolt is, but it's apparently a company people talk about. But their CEO has now fired the entire HR department for the company. And because they were creating problems that didn't exist. How fun is that? I like the idea of cutting fat. You should not be coaxed into having a job that doesn't actually produce much for society. So, and if you're a CEO, you say that if the HR people are causing more problems, they're identifying things that aren't problems and claiming they're problems. Let's just blow it all out. You'll get a lot of good press for that. I'll tell you that. Our HR department is at Breitbart. I think we have one person who is, you know, doing three other jobs too. That's it. That's our HR department. We've done fine. We've done completely fine with HR. All right, I got one more Bezos cut. Let's try it. Cut 8.
3: Politicians are using the kind of age-old technique. So there's this tale of two economies, and they're using this age-old technique of, you know, picking a villain and pointing fingers. But the problem is that doesn't solve anything. And so, like, if you want to help the group of people who are struggling, you have to figure out

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0: 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You too, Teresa. From Focus Features and the producers of Darkest Hour comes the new movie Pressure, the untold true story of D-Day. In the 72 hours leading up to the largest seaborne invasion in history, General Dwight D. Eisenhower faced an impossible decision that would determine the fate of the war. As Allied forces prepare to land, two massive storms converge over Normandy. Behind closed doors with the clock ticking, General Eisenhower must decide, send 300,000 men into nature's unforgiving fury or delay and risk losing the war itself. There is no safe option. 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
7: News this hour from Town Hall. I'm Ron Taylor. Tulsi Gabbard has resigned from the Trump administration.
8: Gabbard is resigning from her post as Director of National Intelligence to support her husband through his battle with, quote, an extremely rare form of bone cancer. Gabbard notified President Trump during a meeting in the Oval Office Friday. Her last day as ODNI is expected to be June 30th. In her formal resignation letter, Gabbard says she is, quote, deeply grateful for the trust you placed in me and for the opportunity to lead the office of the Director of the National Intelligence for the last year and a half. She said she has, quote, made significant progress at the ODNI, advancing unprecedented transparency and restoring integrity to the intelligence community. Bernie Bennett, Washington.
7: European nations reacted to President Trump's decision yesterday to send 5,000 troops to Poland.
9: His announcement came just weeks after he had ordered the same number of troops to be pulled out of Europe. NATO officials were meeting in Helsingborg, Sweden, when they reacted to the news, including Swedish Foreign Minister Maria Malmer Stenergard.
10: Well, it is confusing, indeed, and not always easy to navigate.
9: NATO Secretary General Mark Rutte seemed pleased with the decision, and so too did Polish Foreign Minister Radosław Sikorski.
11: I want to thank the President and everybody who contributed to this decision.
9: Trump announced the deployment on Truth Social, citing strong ties with Polish President Karol Nawrocki. I'm Lawrence Brooks.
7: Secretary of State Marco Rubio says slight progress has been made during talks with Iran. Rubio made the comment Friday as Pakistan's army chief traveled to Tehran in a renewed effort to mediate a peace deal.
1: A fire and explosion at a Staten Island shipyard has killed one person and injured more than 30. Among those injured is a fire marshal in critical condition and a firefighter in serious condition. The FDNY originally responding to the incident around 3:30 yesterday. News and analysis found at townhall.com. I'm Ron Taylor.
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13: Overnight will be breezy with rain and a low of 53. Saturday will bring cloudy skies, breezy conditions, and cool temperatures. Expect periods of rain in the morning, followed by occasional rain and a thunderstorm in the afternoon. The high will reach 61 degrees. I'm meteorologist Jason Caterina on FM 92.7 and AM 1400. 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
6: 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This Memorial Day weekend, we remember those that have made the ultimate sacrifice for this country. 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
21: Live from the campus of Hillsdale College in beautiful Hillsdale, Michigan. This is Scott Bertram sitting in for Steve and Ivy on Daybreak on this Friday, May 22nd of 2026. Welcome to it. Glad you're here. Glad I'm here filling in. Three big things you need to know. How about that? Number one, President Trump says the U.S. may have to do something very drastic when it comes to Iran. Speaking from the Oval Office yesterday, the president said the U.S. has total control of the Strait of Hormuz. He added the U.S. blockade in the strait has been, well, 100% effective. We keep getting close to a line where hostilities might restart. See if that changes anytime soon. Two, truly shocking news from the world of NASCAR, where legendary driver Kyle Busch has passed away at the age of 41 years old. Earlier on Thursday, the Busch family posted that he had been hospitalized with a severe illness after he was abruptly pulled from the Coca-Cola 600 race at Charlotte Motor Speedway. No word yet on what that illness might have been. And number three, Memorial Day holiday travel expected to be a record breaker despite high gas prices. AAA projects 45 million Americans will travel at least 50 miles from home between today and Monday. The national average price for gas currently $4.56 a gallon. Gas Buddy predicts that could rise to $4.80 a gallon soon over this Memorial Day weekend. That's where we start hour one of Daybreak with Steve and Ivy Gruber. Scott Bertram filling in this morning. Thanks so much for being alongside for this ride. Pleased and privileged to be here as guest host. Almost a decade of guest hosting for Steve, and glad to be here. If you're new, welcome. I'm here at Hillsdale College, where I serve as the general manager of the award-winning student radio station, WRFH. Our students doing great things. We've got two headed off to the Wall Street Journal who just graduated, one to the Washington Stand and all over the country doing great things. I'm also a lecturer in our journalism department and director of the Hillsdale College Podcast Network. I host great shows like the Radio Free Hillsdale Hour, heard on many fine radio stations over the weekend, as well as in podcast form. Heather McDonald, our guest on this weekend's show at the Radio Free Hillsdale Hour. I host a show for National Review called Political Beats. We talk with people around the world of politics about music and our guest's favorite band or musical artist. We're smack dab in the middle of a two-part series on the band XTC. Lots of fun there at Political Beats. More than 160 episodes of that. Again, nearly a decade of doing that as well. And a few other things out there as well. I invite you to follow me on X, where I'm active. At Scott Bertram, ScottBertram, or ScottBertram.com, where I corral all my media doings. And I appreciate the warm welcome I receive from Steve Gruber and Daybreak listeners as I fill in. By the way, Monday, Memorial Day, so I'm off and Steve and Ivy are off. But Steve and Ivy back Tuesday right here on Daybreak. This hour of the program, Amy King is with us, a widow of a fallen soldier, Captain Andy King. Will talk a bit about Memorial Day and her book, Saying It Out Loud, A Young Widow's Triumph Over Tragedy. Wayne Morrow also with us later on this hour, too. A Tale of Two Warnings, a piece that he's written. And we'll see if we talk Stephen Colbert this hour. If we don't this hour, we'll talk next hour. Last night, the last Colbert show. I'm not here to celebrate. I'm not here to mourn. I do have a few things I want to say about exactly why he failed in the manner he failed, how he's infected the rest of late night, and what the Colbert legacy truly is. And by the way, how all of us on the right were completely gaslit about this guy when he took over the show a decade ago, more than a decade ago. We were told, yeah, he's a moderate guy. He plays the pompous conservative, but he's just he's no liberal whatsoever. Turned out, of course, that was a total lie. We'll come back to that. I start with the unveiling yesterday of the autopsy from the DNC. Why did Democrats do poorly in 2024? And this is one of those topics that I think conservatives, Republicans, have a much better handle on than Democrats. Like, conservatives can tell you why Democrats failed in 2024. Democrats probably still slightly curious. They really can't figure out why people preferred President Trump Kamala Harris in 2024. And there's this autopsy that the DNC did not want to release. They were going to keep it private. CNN apparently got some sort of leaked copy or at least information. They were going to run a story about it. And to get in front of it, the DNC released the full autopsy yesterday about this outside investigation about what went wrong. Now, to begin, not all autopsies are correct. This is not like an autopsy on a deceased body where you can be fairly accurate about exactly what caused the manner of death. This is just another analysis of what caused the political party not to win. If you recall the big RNC analysis, I think it was after 2008, maybe 2012, because people thought, well, slam dunk, Obama's unpopular, Obama's going to lose, Mitt Romney, moderate kind of guy, he'll be fine, and he lost. And people said, well, now what? And there was an autopsy of why Romney lost. And one of the big takeaways was, you have to embrace amnesty. Sorry, this issue's over. Illegal immigration's here to stay. The Republicans need to embrace amnesty and go all the way, get people past the citizenship, do all this. And there were those out there who accepted that as truth. Very prominent people out there said yes, on the right, said yes, amnesty. That was wrong, clearly wrong. So this doesn't have to be true. But the DNC autopsy says, if you can believe this, Kamala Harris lost because she was not negative enough against Donald Trump. Yes, calling him a dictator, fascist, Hitler, a guy who was going to bring down democracy. That was not negative enough on Donald Trump. And Kamala Harris and Democrats, the autopsy says, didn't do enough to remind Americans why they didn't like Donald Trump the first time around. And they didn't do a good enough job about defining who Kamala Harris is. I think they did a fine job of defining Kamala Harris, and people rejected who Kamala Harris is. Amber Duke, I think, is at the Daily Wire. I apologize to Amber if I'm wrong about that. Went through this with a fine-tooth comb yesterday and posted what the leaked DNC autopsy doesn't mention. And my guess is a whole lot of this that you would use to explain why Democrats lost in 2024, but they couldn't find evidence in this autopsy. Inflation. Inflation is not mentioned as a reason why Democrats lost in 2024. Podcasts, women's sports or bathrooms, pronouns, religion or religious, white men, gas prices. None of those things mentioned. One mention of trans in the context of fighting that highly effective they-them ad Trump campaign ran. Only one border mention. Only one mention of 80-20 issues, but no definition of those 80-20 issues and why Democrats were on the wrong side of 80-20 issues. As autopsies go, this appears to be fairly incomplete. I'm not sure if I want Democrats to take the advice or to ignore it. I have to ponder that a little bit more. Scott Bertram sitting in for Steve and Ivy this morning here on Daybreak.
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21: Welcome back. It's Daybreak with Steve and Ivy Gruber. Steve, Ivy off today. Scott Bertram sitting in. Thanks so much for being here. We'll talk with Amy King in about 15 minutes. Widow of a fallen soldier, Captain Andy King. Her book, Saying It Out Loud, A Young Widow's Triumph Over Tragedy, will take you into the Memorial Day weekend with a conversation with Amy King in about 15 minutes or so. If you are sticking with us all morning, and of course, you should, you really should, in hour three of Daybreak this morning, we talk with Robert Verbruggen, who's a senior fellow at the Manhattan Institute. He also has the cover story in the brand new print edition of National Review, which you also, of course, can find online. And his piece is called Why the Fight Against Fraud Must Be Won. And more indictments yesterday. We're going to hear some from the Assistant Attorney General and the FTC chair in a moment. But if you think back to discussions and fights about the deficit and spending over the past X number of years, call it 10 years, certainly 15 years, probably. And there are candidates who say, how am I going to balance the budget? How am I going to rein in spending? I say, well, I'm going to fight waste. I'm going to fight fraud. I'm going to fight abuse. And generally, the response from the mainstream media, Democrats, I repeat myself, and analysts is that that's impossible. There's no way to find enough waste, fraud, and abuse running through our government coffers to save enough money to come close to balancing a budget, to come close to any sort of real savings when it comes to what governments spend. You heard that over and over again. And I think what we'll talk later about with Robert Verbruggen and what we're all sort of realizing as more of these stories leak out and viral videos about what's happening in Minneapolis and Luke Rosiak's reporting about what's happening in Ohio, is that maybe there actually is enough waste and fraud and abuse to be found to create real savings for the American taxpayer. And certainly some credit goes to DOGE. Mark Hemingway wrote a great piece at Real Clear Investigations a few months ago about kind of like what happened to DOGE. And his thesis generally was, they did some good things. They were over their skis on a few things, but they sort of left a pathway, a blueprint for the rest of us to continue that work and find waste, fraud, and abuse in government spending. And of course, even DOGE itself uncovered a lot of things happening at USAID where there was money being spent that should not have been being spent. And now we come to yesterday's announcement about 15 more people being indicted for fraud just in Minneapolis, just in Minnesota, with about $90 million just for those 15 people in fraud. Let's set this up. I'll come back and say a few more things. FTC chair at this press conference yesterday about prosecuting fraud in Minnesota, the message it should send to others all across the country. This is cut number 7.
1: Today is about bringing justice to the fraudsters at an unprecedented pace, and the whole country owes tremendous gratitude to the acting attorney general, to assistant attorney general Colin McDonald, to the U.S. attorney Rosen, to the deputy FBI director Rhea for today's indictments, and also to the healthcare fraud strike force that was sent here in Minnesota. And I just want to reiterate what was said earlier, having met some of the prosecutors today, the work done at the speed at which it was done is unprecedented. And because of Attorney General Blanche and Colin McDonald, this is going to become the new norm for American fraud prosecutions.
21: That should fill you with a little bit of hope from the Task Force on Fraud. Andrew Ferguson speaking yesterday. He mentioned the Assistant Attorney General Colin McDonald. He spoke yesterday at the press conference as well. And asked about getting cooperation from various states and various law enforcement entities. And apparently, the help from Minnesota wasn't exactly breathtaking in its scope. This is cut number 8, Assistant Attorney General Colin McDonald yesterday.
7: To make this work happen and to do it really well requires very good partnerships with local law enforcement, with local prosecutors. That's what will really solve this national problem, is people setting aside ego and agenda and deciding, you know what, we're actually going to do the right thing. That's what is going to be required across the country for this to work. Has the cooperation from the Minnesota individuals met that standard? No, it has not. It's fallen significantly short of the standard that we are seeking to set in terms of what a strong state and federal partnership looks like.
21: Minnesota said nothing was wrong. Minnesota Governor Tim Walz said nothing's happening here. There's no fraud to worry about. And of course, all this was uncovered. These actions have to be, and I think in the press conference yesterday, you heard them sort of reiterate this, has to be swift and it has to be harsh. Because for far too long, it has been far too easy for people to bring in quite literally millions of taxpayer dollars while committing fraud. There was no danger. There was no downside. There was no threat of being found or being prosecuted. So these punishments and prosecutions need to be enough to deter others from starting and perhaps convince those currently engaging in that behavior to stop. Yesterday, 15 indictments, $90 million in fraud just in Minnesota, $46 million between two indictments for autism therapy fraud. And again, this is hurting people who need this help the most. That's why liberals and Democrats really should care about this, and they apparently don't. There's video yesterday, one of these suspects who have been getting away with this for years, likely, jumping from a balcony to avoid arrest. The person who ran the Feeding Our Future organization in Minnesota, $250 million in fraud, sentenced yesterday to 500 months behind bars. You do the math, that's a really long time. That's the kind of prosecution, the kind of punishment that is necessary to, again, deter those who might be thinking about it and convince those who are engaging in it to stop, because fraud is rampant. More later on in today's program. Scott Bertram in on Daybreak.
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0: It's Daybreak with Steve and Ivy Gruber. Off today, back on Tuesday after the Memorial Day holiday. Scott Bertram filling in. Thanks so much for joining me and us here today. Find me on X at Scott Bertram, ScottBertram. 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You might need something for your health if you're climbing Mount Everest. It's a path fraught with danger. Even The Wellness Company might not keep you safe if you're climbing Mount Everest. Had a record number of climbers on Everest in a single day. 270 people climbed it on Wednesday. It's not even that cool anymore. 270 people are doing it in a day, right? The world's tallest peak, 29,000 feet in the air. The most hikers to climb Everest in a single day had been 223, set back in 2019. 274 people climbed to the top on Wednesday this week, but the Nepal Department of Tourism says it's only around 250. Right, it's only 250. Still breaks the record. They're waiting for a few more climbers to perhaps descend and provide evidence of their claim they reached the summit before confirming that new record. You won't find me climbing Mount Everest anytime soon. Scott Bertram sitting in for Steve and Ivy here on Daybreak.
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2: With a sailor, a fire and explosion at a Staten Island shipyard has killed one person and injured more than 30. Among those injured is a fire marshal in critical condition and a firefighter in serious condition. The FDNY originally posting the incident around 3:30 today after a call came in reporting two workers trapped in a confined space at the Richmond Terrace facility. Responding crews found a fire burning in the basement of a metal structure before a major explosion occurred roughly 50 minutes later as firefighters battled the blaze. Tulsi Gabbard has resigned as President Trump's Director of National Intelligence, saying she needed to leave office as her husband battles cancer. She's the fourth cabinet member to depart during Trump's second term. In her resignation letter, which she posted on social media, Gabbard said she told the president she would leave her job June 30th. Aaron Lucas will serve as acting director of national intelligence. This is SRN News.
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3: Overnight will be breezy with rain and a low of 53. Saturday will bring cloudy skies, breezy conditions, and cool temperatures. Expect periods of rain in the morning, followed by occasional rain and a thunderstorm in the afternoon. The high will reach 61 degrees. I'm meteorologist Jason Katerina on FM 92.7 and AM 1400. 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Overnight will be breezy with rain and a low of 53. Saturday will bring cloudy skies, breezy conditions, and cool temperatures. Expect periods of rain in the morning, followed by occasional rain and a thunderstorm in the afternoon. The high will reach 61 degrees. I'm meteorologist Jason Katerina on FM 92.7 and AM 1400. 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
9: This is Carol Platt-Liebau for townhall.com. Justice Clarence Thomas recently became the second longest serving justice in U.S. history, and that's something to celebrate. He is exceptional, both as a jurist and as a man. Raised in poverty in a wooden shack in the segregated South, he credits his grandfather for shaping his character. From that foundation, he's articulated a powerful and increasingly influential originalist vision of the Constitution, grounded in the natural law principles of our Declaration of Independence. His character is remarkable. Justice Thomas is beloved by those who know him. He is renowned for his kindness, treating his clerks like family, knowing the names of court staff, and helping others with no expectation of return. Justice Thomas is quite simply a national treasure. He is a blessing to America, and it's right that we celebrate this outstanding jurist and extraordinary man.
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0: Good morning. It's Daybreak with Steve and Ivy Gruber. Steve and Ivy off today. Scott Bertram filling in. Thanks so much for joining us. Steve and Ivy back on Tuesday after the Memorial Day weekend. And it is the Memorial Day weekend. We welcome into the program Amy King, who's the widow of a fallen soldier, Captain Andy King, Army Reserve Captain Andy King, killed in a training accident in Virginia, November 2023. Amy King has written a book, Saying It Out Loud, A Young Widow's Triumph Over Tragedy. Amy, thank you so much for joining us.
1: Thank you for having me.
0: And thank you for your husband's service, your family's sacrifice, this new book, Saying It Out Loud. As we approach this Memorial Day weekend, tell us a bit about your husband, Captain Andy King, and what perhaps he loved about his service to the country.
1: So Andy was signed up for the Army Reserves after we attended Virginia Tech. He was in the Corps of Cadets there. And he also had a civilian career in agriculture. He was a crop consultant. And I think he was just a true like patriot and loved our country. And he met, you know, a lot of his long-term best friends while he was serving, and just like a lot of great memories. And he was happy to do it. And he was just about to get out when the accident had happened and was going to continue his civilian career here. But it provided a lot of really great opportunities for him and taught him a lot of leadership and just like really grew him into a really amazing human being.
0: The book, Saying It Out Loud, is out now. You can find it at Amazon and elsewhere. Triumph Over Tragedy. You're a member of a community that perhaps, oh, not perhaps, but certainly no one wants to be a member of. How did you come to grips with the reality of what had happened and then get to a place where you can share your story through this book?
1: Yeah, it took a while. I was in shock for a long time. Just him being in the reserves, you never really expect something like this to happen. And I did have a little girl at the time. She was 16 months old when he passed. So I really had to just keep moving. And I knew I still had more to lose. I needed to figure out how to be a mom and make the best of everything that I could for her. And I knew she was going to grow up with a huge loss as well. I think it took me a while to embrace the term widow. I really shied away from it for a long time and I didn't want to meet other widows. And this past year, you know, we're about to hit his third death anniversary. And I feel like I've embraced that community more. And it's just full of a really lot of strong women who have been through similar things. And that has helped me a lot.
0: Amy King with us. Her book is Saying It Out Loud, A Young Widow's Triumph Over Tragedy. Your husband, an Army Reserve Captain, and I know people in the reserve, and they'll go away for a weekend, and they're training, and they'll be back. And I assume that was your expectation as well. When people think about our fallen soldiers, think about them perhaps dying overseas or dying in combat. This is a little bit different from an expectation standpoint. And then you get this news. What is it like as you share these stories, perhaps others who have lost reserve officers?
1: Yeah, I write about this in the book a little bit. I really struggled identifying as a military spouse when it was like overnight, you know, there were Army officers at my door and we had a whole like military style funeral. And that was very bizarre for me to go through because it was a weekend thing. It was not the main part of our life. But even the active duty widows and people who have experienced loss overseas, they've all really still taken me in and like made me feel like I still have a place here, even though it felt so different for me. But it was this weird combination of like him passing in a car accident. It was a Humvee rollover, but then also like he was serving. So it was really hard to wrap my head around those first couple of months of suddenly dealing with the military every day.
0: You and your husband had a young daughter who will only really know her father through memories, your memories and your stories and photographs. How do you begin to build this this pathway, this road to having her understand who her father was?
1: So early on, I would say Dada's in the Sky. She was almost 2 years old, and that was something that she could understand. And we would always tell her, you know, he can see you, but you can't see him. And that has helped her a lot. As she gets older, she'll be four in a couple weeks here, and we're able to tell her more stories about her dad that she understands. Like, he grew corn for the cows, and we're able to, like, tell her more that she can comprehend so that she can know him better. But we have photos of him all over our home and flags. Every time we see a flag at Lowe's or on the highway, she said, "That's Dada's flag." And so we try and make a lot about him. Anytime we can mention him, we do. And she probably says his name every single day. And so it's been just amazing to see her still have a relationship with him as best as she knows how. And that's all she's ever going to know. But we just try and keep him very alive in our home.
0: Amy King with us, widow of a fallen soldier, Captain Andy King. The book is Saying It Out Loud, A Young Widow's Triumph Over Tragedy. And you've also undertaken efforts to keep his memory alive, not just for your family, but for others. Memorial 5K, a scholarship fund. How are you working to keep Andy's memory alive?
1: I'm just trying to do as much long-term that has some longevity to it for Adeline, my daughter. The Memorial 5K is just a great time to gather with people who you don't really see or talk to all year who did know Andy. As people who grieve would understand, as time goes on, you start to get more disconnected from people. People check in less. Mm-hmm. And so those events, they're a great way to raise money for the scholarship, but they also, I think, bring us all together to really, like, think about Andy on that day when we do an event like that. And that's all I want, is for Adeline to get to show up to those things one day and see, like, all these people loved my dad, all these people are here for my dad, and to know that we will always try and honor him. And the scholarship is the same way. It's something that we get to gift to a student annually. It's endowed. It'll go on forever, even, you know, past my life. And so it's just a way to keep his legacy with all the connections he had and all the people he knew in his life. I really want to make sure that that's not wasted.
0: When people hear and understand your story and stories of widows like you, even as you mentioned, 3 years after his death, people still want to say the right thing or do a thing to help you or to say how much they appreciate your sacrifice. What do you still need, or what do you want to hear? What can people do?
1: I always say, like, there's never like wrong things to say. I think when anyone says anything, it helps me, just like the acknowledgement. And I always love when people ask me, like, what can I donate to in Andy's memory? Or, like, what can I support? What organizations could I support? And so I love, there's a lot of young widows organizations. There's a lot of, like, military widow organizations, and just support that a lot of widows need, scholarship funds or things mm-hmm. Andy was interested in. I always love when people want to find a way to do something in his memory.
0: Amy King, the book is Saying It Out Loud, A Young Widow's Triumph Over Tragedy. Andy, again, thank you for the book and both your sacrifice, your husband's sacrifice on behalf of our country. Thank you.
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0: It's Daybreak with Steve and Ivy Gruber. Scott Bertram filling in on this Friday morning, May 22nd, 2026. Great to be with you today. Appreciate you joining us. Also joining us now, Wayne Morrow, who's CEO of the John Birch Society, nonpartisan civics and education organization endorsing the timeless principles of the Declaration of Independence, which you might have heard is celebrating a birthday in about a month and a half or so. JBS.org is the website, JBS.org. Wayne, thanks so much for joining us here on Daybreak.
1: Hey, good morning. How are you?
0: I'm well. Thank you for jumping in on this this Friday morning. Writing a bit here, you are about a pair of books, 1984 by George Orwell, which is a very well-known among Americans. One that I'm less familiar with, certainly, is one called Fabian Freeway, High Road to Socialism in the USA by Rose L. Martin. Tell us a bit about that one.
1: Yeah, sure. Well, the Fabians is a good story. It's a UK-based socialist Marxist group. Good story about that. It started by Bertrand Russell's and people of that ilk back in the 1800s. Even H.G. Wells was a member. And they started the Labour Party. The current Labour Party prime ministers all through the history of the UK have been members of the Fabians. The Fabians believed in a slow walk to socialism and versus hardcore Marxism. And so the current prime minister, Keir Starmer, is a Fabian. The story goes this way. You mentioned 1984. Aldous Huxley was describing to a young author a little bit more about what they did. And he talked about this vision for a new world. And this man decided to write the book about it so well. And he said, I can't use my real name. So he said, I'll use this fictitious name. He came out with George, the first name, and Orwell. So George Orwell's real name is Eric Blair. And he used the term 1984, the name of the book. People ask, why is that? That's because the Fabians initiated their existence in 1884. And they said with 100 years of existence, they have world government. So that's why it's called 1984. And of course, now you hear about Orwellian or Big Brother. That was coined by George Orwell. And so we see today many things going on, especially in the UK, is that the installment of socialist communist control. We're watching the UK being systematically destroyed in all fascists. Interesting, from the existence of the Fabians, President Wilson sent back over in the turn of the century, he sent over some folks from the United States to understand a little bit more about the Fabians, and they came back in the 1920s. They formed the Council on Foreign Relations. So the CFR in New York City and the Fabians in England are really brothers and sisters doing the same thing, the bidding for world government. And that's really the story behind it. It's a great book. We saw it in our bookstore, but the High Road to Socialism by the Fabians. I mentioned this to the UK's on TV, much like this opportunity. And you Google search Fabians, you'll see a series of now Brits talking about the Fabians destroying their country. And you can look in, X or whatever, and you'll see guys walking around, thousands of people walking around Trafalgar Square, waving mm-hmm. their British flag, saying, we need freedom. We don't want socialist government. We want our government back again. So it's catching on. So they didn't know much about the Fabians, but certainly do now. Anyway, it's an interesting book, but that's behind the Fabians.
0: Wayne Morrow with us, JBS.org, the website, as we do approach America 250 here. And many people are taking a look back at the Declaration of Independence and looking mm-hmm. back at the Constitution. How would you compare our political landscape today to the one that was laid out 250 years ago or so?
1: Wow, we have too much government. Our government is far, far greater than what it was supposed to be. Article 1, Section 8 of the Constitution is few and defined. There wasn't an FDA, EPA, ABC. Mm-hmm. There wasn't all those private education. They never existed. And so what happened, our states, which were sovereign, gave lots of their political power to the federal government. And our founding fathers warned about that. He said, be careful of large governments because if that goes, they got to control. And that's what they fought against when they left the Great Britain. Against a tyranny of the, and I would see this happen, regardless who the president is, government has gotten way too big. Now you watch at what, $39 trillion in debt. So I always warn the legislators about the states, take back your legislative powers away from the federal government. So that's what we have today. So it's a shadow of what our founding fathers drafted up for us. And I encourage people to read it. Unfortunately, not too many people read the U.S. Constitution.

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It's Daybreak with Steve and Ivy Gruber. I'm not Steve and Ivy, although they will be back Tuesday after the Memorial Day weekend. I'm Scott Bertram, fill-in host. 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Stick around, too. Hour two brings us Solomon Schmidt, who's written a biography of J.K. Rowling, and also my friend Dr. Matthew Meehan from Hillsdale in D.C., just a beautiful new book for kids of all ages and adults of all ages, too, called The American Book of Fables. We'll talk about that with him. I've got a few Stephen Colbert thoughts to share, too, as his run on CBS comes to an end. If you're looking for a summer activity, I've got good news for you. Registration is now open for the 2026 Florida Python Challenge, where avid and amateur hunters alike can compete for cash prizes as they find and kill

0: Burmese pythons. 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It costs $25 per person to sign up. You've got to complete an online training course and pass a quiz before you can be a python hunter. And there are rules. As I mentioned, there are rules. Use of firearms, prohibited. Use of dogs, prohibited. Or any other animals to aid you in your hunt, prohibited. If you kill a native snake, you're disqualified. If you damage or destroy or remove eggs of a native species, you're disqualified. If you're a professional hunter, you may transport a live python, but novices must humanely kill the python at the site of capture. So pythons are an invasive species in Florida. They're eating other animals, of course. Since 2000, more than 23,000 pythons have been removed from natural areas. And that continues with this summer's Florida Python Challenge. Look it up. Sign up for your chance to win big bucks. Hour 2 next of Daybreak. Scott Bertram in for Steve.
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4: News this hour from Town Hall, I'm Ron Taylor. The new chairman of the Federal Reserve was sworn in on Friday.
5: The new Fed chair, Kevin Warsh, sworn in at the White House by Supreme Court Justice Clarence Thomas. President Trump at the event telling reporters,
6: "Thankfully, unlike some of his predecessors, Kevin understands that when the economy is booming, it is that's a good thing. We don't have to go crazy. Just let it boom. We want it to boom."
5: Laura Winters reporting.
4: President Trump, from a toss-up congressional district in New York yesterday, began testing his midterm message that was ostensibly on the economy. The president says he's lived up to a key economic promise.
7: "I cut your taxes and cut the taxes on workers, families, small business who are the soul of this state. And I made special promises that I would save you thousands of dollars a year."
4: Thousands turned out Friday in Havana for a state-organized rally in support of former Cuban President Raul Castro.
8: "Castro is about to turn 95 and is rarely seen in public, but he is believed to still wield significant power behind the scenes and retains the title of General of the Army. This week, Castro came back into the spotlight after U.S. prosecutors unveiled an indictment accusing him of ordering the 1996 shootdown of civilian planes flown by Miami-based exiles. The case reopens a tense chapter in the long history between Washington and Havana and puts one of the revolution's most enduring figures back at the center of it."
4: Correspondent Martin Silva-Ray. A fire and explosion at a Staten Island shipyard has killed one person and injured more than 30. Among those injured is a fire marshal in critical condition and a firefighter in serious condition, the FDNY originally responding to the incident at around 3:30 yesterday afternoon. You'll find news and analysis at townhall.com. I'm Ron Taylor.
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10: Overnight will be breezy with rain and a low of 53. Saturday will bring cloudy skies, breezy conditions, and cool temperatures. Expect periods of rain in the morning, followed by occasional rain and a thunderstorm in the afternoon. The high will reach 61 degrees. I'm meteorologist Jason Katarina on FM 92.7 and AM 1400. 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
0: Live from the campus of Hillsdale College in beautiful Hillsdale, Michigan, this is Scott Bertram sitting in for Steve and Ivy here on Daybreak on this Friday, May 22nd, 2026. Welcome to the beginning of your Memorial Day weekend. And thanks for joining us. Here are three big things you need to know. Number one, the former executive director of the Minneapolis nonprofit Feeding Our Future is being hit with a 40-year prison sentence, 500 months to be exact. Amy Bach was sentenced after the organization was found to be conducting widespread fraud in 2022. The FBI alleging virtually none of the millions of dollars in government funds were used to feed poor children, which, of course, was the ostensible goal of that program. Two, a Tennessee execution was halted yesterday after prison officials were unable to find a vein for a lethal injection. The attorney for Tony Carruthers says officers searched for an hour to find the right vein before Governor Bill Lee granted a temporary reprieve. Carruthers, convicted in the 1994 kidnappings and murders of three people. Several groups have asked for the case to be reopened based on the potential of new DNA technology. And number three, a runway at New York's LaGuardia Airport may stay shut down until sometime later today after a sinkhole led to its closure. Port Authority officials there say the sinkhole caused hundreds of delays, canceled flights as well on Thursday. Construction crews, of course, brought in immediately to work on that sinkhole, patch things up, and have the runway ready to go at some point today. I've flown in and out of LGA a number of times, and boy, you don't want runways to be shut down if at all possible. That's where we start hour number two of the Steve Gruber Show and Daybreak with Steve and Ivy Gruber. Scott Bertram sitting in for Steve here at Hillsdale College, where I serve as the general manager of the student radio station, the award-winning WRFH, also a lecturer in journalism teaching our students here at Hillsdale, and director of the Hillsdale College Podcast Network. I host a number of our shows, too, like the Radio Free Hillsdale Hour, heard on many fine radio stations on the weekend, also available in podcast form. 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Always a little caveat as I guest host. When I guest host, I'm not speaking on behalf of the college. I'm only speaking on behalf of myself. That should be obvious, but now I make it perfectly clear. Coming up this hour, Solomon Schmidt with us, who's written a biography on J.K. Rowling, the author of the Harry Potter books. Dr. Matthew Meehan, also later on this hour, a friend from Hillsdale in D.C. He's got just a beautiful new book called The American Book of Fables, and we'll talk with him about that later on this hour. Also later this hour, I want to spend a little more time talking about the end of The Late Show with Stephen Colbert. It's not a sad day, put it that way. If you missed it last night, and you probably missed it last night, here is just a small portion of the opening monologue of Stephen Colbert and The Late Show. And this small clip does a lot to explain exactly why Colbert is leaving the air. And I'll talk more about this later on in the hour. But hear this. This is the opening of last night's last Late Show with Stephen Colbert. Cut number 10.
16: Now, on night one of the Colbert Report, back in the day, I said, anyone can read the news to you. I promise to feel the news at you. And I realized pretty soon in this job that our job over here was different. We were here to feel the news with you. And I don't know about you, but I sure have felt it. And I just want to let all y'all know, in here and out there, how important you've been to what we have done. The energy that you've given us, we sincerely need that. To have done the best possible show we could have for you for the last 11 years. You've given it to us. We've given it all right back to you. What would you call that, Lewis?
17: I would call that a reciprocal emotional relationship.
16: That's exactly right. Because we love doing this show for you. But what we really, really love is doing this show with you.
0: All right. That's Stephen Colbert, the last Late Show last night. It's done. Not just Colbert, but the show itself. He killed it. He helped to kill it. And I'll say more about this later in the hour. But that cut right there when he says, my job is to feel the news with you. This is the reason why the show failed and ultimately was canceled. Stephen Miller, the political pundit, not the White House official, at Red Steez on X, a very good follow, has called The Late Show with Stephen Colbert late night therapy for libs, meaning the place where the far left gathers to feel better about themselves and to have their host tell them that they're always right and everything's okay and they're the good people in all their relationships in life. And then Colbert goes on and says, I feel the news with you. We have a reciprocal emotional relationship. The left is upset because the left is losing a free nightly therapy session with Stephen Colbert. And they're not quite sure where to turn yet. Now, someone will replace that part of their lives. It might be Colbert himself, perhaps on CNN or elsewhere. But that's not what a late night comedy show is supposed to be. And I'll have a few more thoughts about that later on in the hour. Stick around. I wanted to say briefly or mention briefly Kyle Smith writing at the Wall Street Journal this week at the Free Expression newsletter, which is a really good newsletter. You can subscribe or find it at the Wall Street Journal website. A lot of great voices over there on a daily basis in the morning. He wrote a bit this week. It's never, I never tire of poking fun at Al Gore and Al Gore's apocalyptic climate predictions that actually never really come true. Kyle Smith went back and collected a few of these Al Gore predictions in his movie, An Inconvenient Truth, predicted within 15 years, Glacier National Park would become the park formerly known as Glacier. No, glaciers are still there. Within the decade, Al Gore said, there will be no more snows on Kilimanjaro. No, the snow is still there. He said the hurricanes would be bigger, more powerful. Data show that hurricanes don't exhibit a trend toward increased frequency or severity over the past half century. He claimed there's a 75% chance that the entire North Polar ice cap during the summer months would be completely ice-free by 2016. That, of course, has not happened. You'll notice that these climate alarmists are fading a bit. And certainly, I think Democrats as a party are putting climate toward the back burner, although they'd hate to put it on the back burner because that means there's some, you know, natural gas being used to keep it on the back burner. And part of it is there have been so many predictions on the record, in film, in print, in books, that people very easily can point to and say, you were wrong about that. Why should we trust you now? And poll after poll shows it's not an issue that moves people to vote. That's being pushed to the side. And of course, now we see more rhetoric from Mayor Mondani, AOC, the new direction of the Democrat Party.
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0: Welcome back. Daybreak with Steve and Ivy Gruber. Scott Bertrand sitting in for both of them this morning on the old program. They're back Tuesday after the Memorial Day holiday. You can find me on X at Scott Bertrand. Our guest is Solomon Schmitz. He's author of A Pen to Change the World, The Life of J.K. Rowling. Of course, the author of the Harry Potter series of books. Solomon, thanks so much for joining us.
23: Thanks, Scott. Great to be here, and a blessed Memorial Day to you all this weekend.
0: Thank you, and to you as well. My daughter just finished the Harry Potter books, and she's very excited to have the chance to talk to someone who's written about the author of those books. The author of those books this morning, J.K. Rowling. Why was it of interest to you to shine a spotlight and to give us a deeper background on the creator of one of the most popular book series in the world?
23: Yeah, because it had never been done before. If you can believe this, Scott, this is the first complete biography of J.K. It's going to have 150 full-color pictures, many never before published. It's going to be a comprehensive overview of all the legends that are true about J.K., the rags-to-riches rise of a single mother on welfare, battling domestic abuse and poverty and depression while writing what would become, as you just said, the best-selling book series of all time, and filling this series with profound truths about human life, about battling tyrants, about loss and death and love and friendship and courage and loyalty. And of course, the other fascinating aspect of this to me was I did a biography on Alan Dershowitz called Legal Gladiator, and very similar to Alan Dershowitz, J.K. Rowling is someone who was an icon of the left. I like to call her the mother goddess of the left. I mean, this is someone who was absolutely adored by the left side of the aisle, who was wining and dining with Barack Obama and initially supporting transgender rights in 2016. And this woman, a billionaire who has everything to lose, who used to attack President Trump vociferously, for example, her death is now called for in the same breath as President Trump. There have been many attempts to erase her name in bookstores in the United States, in communities here, and in the UK. There are crowds that chant for her destruction in the UK. And this book, the biography of J.K., A Pen to Change the World, has faced cancellation as well. I have had independent bookstore organizations who I've offered to do paid advertising with say, oh, no, no, this subject matter is not fit for our clientele. The largest Harry Potter fan sites won't take, again, paid advertising for this book. They have erased her name. They don't even cover her. They act like she doesn't even exist.
0: and actors who she helped make literal millions of dollars now, you know, disown her, which is a nice way to say thank you. Again, you don't have to speak to the politics of this necessarily, but I think about Alexandria Ocasio-Cortez just recently saying, no one can earn a billion. You can't earn $1 billion is the point. And you look at the story of J.K. Rowling, and she did. And she did it with just an idea and these characters and a plot that people loved and wanted to buy and turn into movies. And yes, she earned $1 billion just with the thoughts in her head and the pen in her hand.
23: Yes. The amazing thing about J.K., she was this very, and still is in some ways, with all due respect to her work, sort of from a physical standpoint or from an athletic standpoint or from a charisma standpoint, a plain, ordinary, quirky person by her own description, by the description of people who knew her. But the amazing thing about her is that while she was this single mother living on welfare in a dumpy apartment in Scotland, unimpressive, totally insignificant by the world's standpoints, she was the best in the world at what she did and needed a chance to showcase it. And she got her big break, and then she's been on the front cover of all the newspapers ever since. She's still making the news, even with this book. I've been able to have articles recently published in the New York Post and other national outlets that are covering it. That's just the power of J.K., her creativity, whether people hate her guts or hate her books, her creativity, her storytelling capabilities is unlike anything we've ever seen. And this book will give you the inside story on how she created the Harry Potter saga over 17 years through much turmoil in her personal life, including a very tortured relationship, sadly, with her father and with her abusive ex-husband, who I met and interviewed in Porto, Portugal. It was very difficult to track him down. And all of that also ties into why she was willing to tank her legacy among the communities that had once adored her and now received death threats to her, to her children, how this lady who was the star of the left became now, it amazingly, an icon of the right.
0: A pen to change the world life of J.K. Rowling is the book. Solomon Schmidt, the author, he joins us here on Daybreak. What is it that compelled her to speak up? She could have said nothing. She could have collected her royalties. She could have just been that author who wrote those great books and is out there somewhere. No one hears from her anymore. But she decided to be a voice on the issues of sex and gender that are roiling the world over. What compelled her to do so?
23: Yeah, there's a few reasons. And one of them, as I mentioned, is very sad, which is her decision to speak out from her own testimony is deeply rooted in her tortured relationship with her father. She described the childhood home she grew up in as a deeply misogynistic home. This book will go into that entire backstory. I spoke with relatives who have never given, shared the substantial memories or spoken out at length like they did for this book. It's also rooted in the abuse she suffered at the hands of a man, her first husband, the one I was mentioning earlier that I met in Portugal. When she wrote an essay explaining her reasons for speaking out, she spoke as someone, in her view, who has dealt with misogyny firsthand, sexual assault, very sadly, abuse, physical abuse, and also she cares about free speech. I mean, that's what she said in her essay explaining her reasoning. She doesn't want to see anyone canceled, even President Trump, who she has personal distaste for and has voraciously attacked over the years. She cares deeply about making sure that all voices, as crazy as some people might think them, have a chance to be heard and that women and girls are protected.
0: You can read all about it in the new book, A Pen to Change the World, The Life of J.K. Rowling. Solomon Schmidt is the author. Thanks.
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0: It's Daybreak with Steve and Ivy Gruber. Scott Bertram sitting in for Steve and Ivy this morning. Thanks so much for joining us here on the program. 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Scott Bertram sitting in for Steve and Ivy this morning. Talk a bit about a little more about Colbert in a second. Also, Dr. Matt Meehan coming up in the back half of this hour as well. I've seen a bit more of this happening, and boy, with AI becoming more prevalent, I'm not sure how far this can go. A Florida Lyft driver accused of using an AI-generated image to claim damages from people who used the car. Two girls charged a $75 damage fee for spilled fries and spilled drinks in the back seat. Hey, I got a photo. It shows the mess. Dad called Lyft after noticing the logo for Google Gemini in the corner of the image. Figured it was AI generated. Lyft reimbursed the family, said the driver would be penalized. But those AI imagery, get people in trouble. Scott Bertram in here on Daybreak.
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2: With SRN News, I'm Ron Taylor. A 911 call obtained by the Associated Press reveals NASCAR driver Kyle Busch experienced shortness of breath, felt overheated, and was coughing up blood the day before he died at the age of 41. Busch was hospitalized with a severe illness 3 days before he was to compete in the Coca-Cola 600. More than 44,000 people were evacuated in multiple Southern California cities yesterday after officials warned a leaking toxic chemical tank at an Orange County aerospace facility would inevitably fail and potentially explode. The industrial tank at the Garden Grove facility is estimated to contain 7,000 gallons of methyl methacrylate, a toxic substance used in the production of plastics. A fire and explosion at a Staten Island shipyard has killed one person and injured more than 30. Among those injured, a fire marshal in critical condition and a firefighter in serious condition at this hour. This is SRN News.
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3: Overnight will be breezy with rain and a low of 53. Saturday will bring cloudy skies, breezy conditions, and cool temperatures. Expect periods of rain in the morning, followed by occasional rain and a thunderstorm in the afternoon. The high will reach 61 degrees. I'm meteorologist Jason Katarina on FM 92.7 and AM 1400. 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Overnight will be breezy with rain and a low of 53. Saturday will bring cloudy skies, breezy conditions, and cool temperatures. Expect periods of rain in the morning, followed by occasional rain and a thunderstorm in the afternoon. The high will reach 61 degrees. I'm meteorologist Jason Katarina on FM 92.7 and AM 1400. 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
1: 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Alex Marlowe cuts through the political spin on the Alex Marlowe podcast.
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0: It's Daybreak with Steve and Ivy Gruber. Scott Bertram sitting in for Steve and Ivy today. They're back Tuesday after the Memorial Day weekend. 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Dr. Matt Meehan coming up in about 10 minutes or so. We'll talk about his new book, The American Book of Fables. I promised, or maybe threatened, a few more thoughts about Stephen Colbert and the end of The Late Show. People are mourning, mainly on the left, of course, other late night hosts saying how terrible it is. Yes, because now their jobs are also in jeopardy. But they really only have to blame Stephen Colbert himself. Some of these writings and thoughts about him and the show, there's a piece in Variety that I'll read briefly from. Stephen Colbert in 2016 tried to bring together a nation that was falling apart. On election night, Colbert and crew mounted a live special for the Showtime cable network. Guests saying, quote, "It feels like an asteroid has smacked into our democracy. Get your abortions now." Another guest said, "Outside of the Civil War and World War II, and including 9/11, this may be the most cataclysmic event our country has ever seen." Colbert was on later on in that program asking the question, how did our politics get so poisonous? Apparently not listening to his guests earlier on in the program. If we go back to the beginning of Colbert on The Late Show, conservatives were, you know, concern's not the right word, but conservatives, and I remember hearing Rush Limbaugh say this, I remember saying this as I was hosting a show back then when Stephen Colbert took over. This is CBS entrusting The Late Show to a hardline liberal, hardline leftist. And we were all gaslit about that. People came out and said, no, you don't understand Stephen Colbert. Stephen Colbert is just playing a character. He's just playing this big blowhard Bill O'Reilly type character on the Colbert Report. And Colbert, the person, the real Colbert, is this very moderate, kind of non-political, centrist kind of person. That's what he's going to bring to The Late Show. Don't you worry your head about it. This is just going to be a very non-political, moderate, centrist kind of host. You guys are crazy. All your conspiracy theories about Colbert being a leftist, you're lunatics. And of course, we were all right, because that's exactly who Stephen Colbert turned out to be. And it's odd over the years. What happened is Stephen Colbert went from doing a parody of a hyper-conservative opinion show host on the Colbert Report. And people loved it. High acclaim. Loved it. And then on The Late Show, he unintentionally began doing a parody of a hyper-left opinion show. If you were going to design a parody of a hyper-left opinion show host, you'd design Stephen Colbert, making terrible, awful jokes, embracing, you know, the vaccine and having the dancing syringes and having the most low notoriety cabinet members of the Biden administration on to talk about things that no one really cares about. He's doing this parody of a hyper-left opinion show host, and he wasn't in on the joke. He didn't understand that that's actually what his show had become. And that was really embarrassing, because once upon a time, Colbert actually had a few funny bones in his body, but they left a long time ago. I want you to hear a few people talking about the end of Colbert, and I'll make another point. Brian Stelter on CNN, and then David Letterman. Actually, let's hear Letterman first. David Letterman, the initial host of The Late Show, who handed it off to Stephen Colbert, was on NBC yesterday talking about the end of Stephen Colbert on The Late Show. Here's David Letterman, cut five.
1: What does the end of that show say about comedy in America?
2: It kind of makes me sad. We always relied on it. You would read the newspaper in the morning, and at night you would see Johnny Carson. And Johnny would give you a perspective, whether you agreed with it or not, but it was always funny. And without that, I think we're losing a valuable perspective. I think it's very, very important to the American culture. I think it's too bad that Stephen is gone. I think it's a huge mistake.
0: Comparing Carson to Colbert is patently ridiculous. Carson, of course, did politics, but he didn't do it from a hardcore leftist political point of view, an equal opportunity joke maker, which is the exact opposite of Stephen Colbert. It's an odd compare. And Letterman worshipped Carson. He should know this more than anyone. Brian Stelter, CNN yesterday, some of this is just absolutely hilarious. Cut nine here first. Brian Stelter talking about Stephen Colbert Late Show on CNN. Cut nine.
3: You know, he became a voice of the Trump resistance first during Trump's first term, now again in Trump 2.0. Politics became an inescapable part of the show, but the Late Show was about so much more than politics. And I think the viewers who are mourning the end of the show today, they're going to miss Colbert the human. You know, he was ministerial in nature, a comforting presence at the end of the night. And yes, he was an outspoken Trump critic, but he was so much more than that.
0: Comforting presence late at night. The voice of the resistance. Politics were inescapable. Boy, does that sound like a real fun late night show or what? Of course it doesn't. Chicago Tribune had a story yesterday, and an expert from Northwestern University said, the legacy of this show needs to be that we remember it as the show that was canceled because a presidential administration wanted it off the air. That's absolutely silly. Owners came in, looked at it losing tens of millions of dollars and said, why do we keep doing this when the audience is leaving us quickly? And doing a show for hardcore political leftists. The real legacy of The Late Show with Stephen Colbert is that he put hardcore partisan politics ahead of humor and comedy. That then infected an entire genre of late night with that virus. And eventually his show became the first to be euthanized, humanely, by CBS. We didn't need it anymore. What you do need on Monday morning is a new Forgotten America with Ann Funder. Here's a preview of that. I'll tell you a bit more about it in a second.
4: My son, when he went to public school for the first time, was in high school, second semester, freshman year. He found a new crowd that he just kind of wanted to be friends with. And I think they just, you know, peer pressure would have it that that he tried something when everybody else was, and it took his life. And it was pure fentanyl and blue pressed powder. It was a counterfeit pill. It wasn't real. And, you know, he was told it was Percocet. So that was deception. It's absolutely deception when they tell you, it's like you ordering something at a bar and them giving you, you know, a colored liquid and cyanide. There's no difference. It's a complete poisoning. My son's case was treated as a murder investigation because that's what it is when you deceive someone like that. Had my son taken a Percocet, he'd still be alive. So, but this was the story. It's not going to happen to me. And it did. And I assure you it could happen to you as well.
0: 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Forgotten America, new episode Monday with Steve and Ivy. Dr. Matt Meehan next. 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
0: Daybreak with Steve and Ivy Gruber. Scott Bertrand filling in today. Steve and Ivy back on Tuesday of next week after the Memorial Day holiday. Really pleased to be joined by my friend Dr. Matthew Meehan from Hillsdale in D.C., also author of the new book, The American Book of Fables. It's just a wonderful book. We'll have an opportunity to talk a bit about here. Dr. Meehan, thanks so much for joining us here on Daybreak.
10: Thanks for having me, Scott.
0: You've written a couple of children's books previous to this, and this is also a children's book, but it's for young kids and medium-sized kids and big kids and even adults as well. What made you want to create this kind of book, expansive and distinctly American in its scope?
10: I wanted an heirloom celebratory book for the American semiquincentennial, our 250th birthday. So I wanted something that the whole family could share because, frankly, the United States is in need of some more hopeful patriotism, and I think that's best shared through the family.
0: Give people an idea of what's inside. I've seen it. It's a brilliant book. It's illustrated wonderfully. We'll talk about the illustrations here in a moment. But what's inside the American Book of Fables?
10: So as you mentioned, there's sections for littles, middles, and bigs. And in the little section, you have nursery rhymes. The middle section, you have fables. You have in the big section, primary sources, dialogues, short stories, and a journey of Hugh the Manatee from the Everglades all throughout the lower 48. But each chapter, all 13 to the 13 colonies, go to a different region of the country and explain that region through those nursery rhymes, fables, and stories and primary sources, and the founding and settlement of the country. And each chapter is keyed to a part of the Declaration of Independence. So you get to learn about the principles, the people, and the history, and the ecology, and the animals and wildlife of the country all at once.
0: And you, Dr. Bat Meehan, author of the American Book of Fables, had the opportunity to travel all across the country in researching the American Book of Fables. You were out west, you were down south, you were in the Everglades, you were all over the place. What specifically from your travels perhaps inspired certain parts of the American Book of Fables?
10: One special thing I learned about is Glacier National Park. I knew it existed. I knew it was pretty. I'd seen some pictures, but I'd never gone there and been blown away by its incredible beauty. It's called the backbone of the world, and it's just the most magnificent place. And I learned a ton about its ecology and its nature and its history. And that became the sort of the final chapter, the kind of grand finale. Just that incredible beauty of the glaciers and the glacier melt when all the waterfalls wake up and just start falling down into the valleys like beautiful curtains all over the place. And then the other thing I learned is one of the fables, I mean, many things, but one thing, when I went to the Everglades, I didn't know we had in America saltwater crocodiles. They're bigger, scarier, and pale, ghostly white. And one actually chased me in the Everglades in the dark of a marina when I was looking for them.
0: And you survived, which is good news for all of us. Matt, what makes something in your mind truly an American fable and worthy of inclusion in your book?
10: I think that, well, one, it has to feature our lands, our people, our history, but it also has to feature our principles of equality, of liberty, justice, rule of law, hard work. And then I think a special quality that the Americans have is what I refer to as American wit. We're a very witty people. Like we invented stand-up comedy. I mean, we are actually a very funny and clever people. We're inventive. We invented flight, the microchip, you know, all these things, jazz. But that sort of shift for yourself, that ability to tell a hog from a handsaw and use every part of the buffalo and know there's more than one way to skin a cat, right? Dad puns, that whole world, that's actually a really funny and important part of what makes America, America. And it's also a really important part of self-government. So I wanted the book to really foster that wit. And then I wanted it to be married to wisdom. And I mean that in the capital W way, right? Love of God, mm-hmm. love of neighbor, and a kind of candid fidelity to your word is your bond. You say what you mean, and you mean what you say, and you do what you say. And those that candor and faithfulness, we even named a geyser in Yellowstone, which has a conversation with some ravens in one of the fables, Old Faithful, right? Because we think it's important to be faithful to one another. So wit and wisdom, I think, is a really American character.
0: Dr. Matt Meehan with us, author of the new book, The American Book of Fables, available now, Amazon.com and elsewhere. You've written a pair of children's books previously, including The Handsome Little Cygnet. John Folley has been your illustrator for those books, and he continues here in The American Book of Fables. We're going to pop up a couple of these illustrations for our viewers this morning. But tell us about your work with John Folley, and how does his brilliant illustrations help shape this final book?
10: Yeah, John is he's better with every book we do. He's an old friend. We've been working together for a long time now. He is a realist impressionist painter trained in the Boston School through the École des Beaux-Arts. He can trace his master apprentice line all the way back to Raphael's workshop in Florence. Yes, that Raphael. He's excellent. And he made 13 gorgeous 3-foot by 5-foot oil paintings, about 40 watercolors, and hundreds of pen and ink art illustrations for the book. And we wanted the book to be classic. We wanted it to last for another 250 years, to be a kind of heirloom. It's 395 pages. It's 2 pounds. Mm-hmm. It's hardback. It's glorious. Like it is fitting for our 250. And we wanted to sort of go big or go home. And John's beautiful artwork illustrating. And he came with us. He came with me. He painted in places. I did photography for him.

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10: Friday morning daybreak. Scott Bertram sitting in for Steve and Ivy Gruber this morning. Brock's still here. He's got a look at sports.
11: With a look at sports, I'm Brock Palmbush. Two-time NASCAR Cup Series champion Kyle Busch died unexpectedly yesterday after a sudden illness at a Charlotte, North Carolina hospital. Busch was the Cup Series champion in 2015 and 2019. He won 63 Cup Series races during his 20-year career. Kyle Busch was just 41 years old. In the NBA playoffs, the New York Knicks took a 2-0 series lead in the Eastern Conference Finals with a 109-93 victory over the Cleveland Cavaliers at Madison Square Garden last night. Josh Hart led the Knicks with 26 points. In the NHL playoffs, the Montreal Canadiens took Game 1 of the Eastern Conference Finals with a 6-2 whipping of the Carolina Hurricanes on the road. Juraj Slafkovský scored a pair of goals for the Habs. In Major League Baseball, there was just 7 games. American League winners were Toronto, Cleveland, and the Athletics. National League winners were Atlanta, the New York Mets, Pittsburgh, and Arizona. That's a look at sports. Back to you, Scott.
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0: 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Coming up, Hour 3. Come with us to Hour 3. Steve Doolin with us, regular guest, and Robert Verbruggen from the Manhattan Institute on fighting fraud across the United States. Scott Bertram in here on Daybreak.
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4: News this hour from Town Hall. I'm Ron Taylor. The Trump administration announced it's sending 5,000 more troops to Poland, a reversal of an earlier order withdrawing 5,000 troops to Europe. Swedish Foreign Minister Maria Malmer-Sinergard says Europe and Sweden must be able to rely on their own military strength after the announcement.
5: Well, it is confusing indeed, and not always easy to navigate. I guess you feel the same as I do. But we need to continue to focus on what we do and not what everyone else says. So we need to continue to invest in our own defense and our own capabilities.
4: A march was held in Kyiv to oppose the government's bill on missing Ukrainian soldiers.
6: Hundreds of Ukrainians have marched through Kyiv demanding that the government veto a bill on missing soldiers. The protesters gathered to oppose Bill number 13646, which addresses the legal status of missing persons. Mariana Yatsilenko, who took part in the march, said families came out so the missing are not equated with the dead. Officials say more than 90,000 people are listed as missing in Ukraine's Unified Registry of Persons who disappeared under special circumstances. I'm Lawrence Brooks.
4: Tulsi Gabbard has resigned as President Trump's Director of National Intelligence, saying she needed to leave office as her husband battles cancer. She is the fourth cabinet member to depart during Trump's second term, all of them women. In her resignation letter, which she posted on social media, she said she told the president she would leave her job on June 30th. President Trump has overseen the White House swearing-in of the new Federal Reserve chair. The president says he'd like Kevin Warsh's help in stimulating the economy, even as the nation's central bank would remain independent. President Trump spent months criticizing Jerome Powell for being reluctant to cut interest rates. News and analysis at townhall.com.
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8: Overnight will be breezy with rain and a low of 53. Saturday will bring cloudy skies, breezy conditions, and cool temperatures. Expect periods of rain in the morning, followed by occasional rain and a thunderstorm in the afternoon. The high will reach 61 degrees. I'm meteorologist Jason Katerina on FM 92.7 and AM 1400. 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
3: 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This Memorial Day weekend, we remember those that have made the ultimate sacrifice for this country. 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
11: America's awake, and we're just getting started. 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
0: Live from the campus of Hillsdale College in beautiful Hillsdale, Michigan, this is Scott Bertram sitting in for Steve and Ivy on Daybreak on this Friday, May 22nd, 2026. Thanks so much for joining us. Here are three big things. The Justice Department announcing more than a dozen new indictments in its fraud crackdown in Minnesota. Assistant Attorney General Colin McDonald made the announcement yesterday. He said the fraud cost taxpayers $90 million, just the indictments yesterday. McDonald said it's only the beginning of the DOJ's work in the state. Two, Meta is settling a lawsuit over allegations its platforms contributed to a mental health crisis. The suit, brought by a school district in eastern Kentucky, sought to force Meta to cover the costs the district has incurred to fight the crisis. District accusing Meta of designing its platforms to get young users hooked, then causing widespread anxiety and depression. And number three, the auto racing world, NASCAR world, stunned by the death of 41-year-old legend Kyle Busch. Busch passed away Thursday of a sudden and undisclosed illness, tributes pouring in from all over. Denny Hamlin called Busch one of NASCAR's fiercest drivers, Jimmy Johnson calling him one of NASCAR's greatest talents and saying, "We have all lost a friend, Kyle Busch, passing away at the age of 41 years old." That's where we start hour three of the Steve Gruber Show in Daybreak with Steve and Ivy Gruber. Steve and Ivy back on Tuesday after this Memorial Day weekend. I'm with you for one more hour here. We'll talk with Steve Doolin this hour. Also, Robert Verbruggen from the Manhattan Institute, a cover story at National Review, Why the Fight Against Fraud Must Be Won. That will be an interesting conversation. Start the hour by discussing an earthquake in Michigan politics yesterday, the unexpected withdrawal of Mike Duggan from the governor's race. Former Detroit mayor, running as an independent, a few months ago, leading the polls to dropping out of the race yesterday. Broke just after yesterday morning's show. I think Nolan Finley at the Detroit News had the story first, and then, of course, trickled out everywhere. Craig Mauger's story at the Detroit News yesterday, just reading a bit here. Mike Duggan's independent campaign to be Michigan's next governor ran aground Thursday, observers said, because of an intensifying focus on national politics and the former mayor's inability to tap into voters' changing frustrations. Duggan writing yesterday, "If we were even in the polls and behind in fundraising, we have a path to winning. If we were behind in the polls and even in fundraising, we have a path. But we're behind in both." And so he has dropped out. And this doesn't make a lot of sense to me, I must admit. A source close to Duggan telling the Detroit News that Donald Trump had shown no signs of relenting on the war in Iran. The 2026 election had become essentially a nationalized one here in Michigan. In that environment, there was no path for an independent who was attempting to take on the two-party system that defines the national political scene. Duggan wanted to talk about topics like education on the campaign trail. All he's been hearing about lately has been Iran and gas prices, so says the source to the Detroit News. I find it difficult to swallow that. Mike Duggan's a political professional. Mike Duggan's been mayor of Detroit. Mike Duggan's been around the world of politics for a long, long time. And he understood what the hurdles would be if he ran as an independent and not a Democrat. Thought that would be the easiest path or an easier path to victory. I can't fathom he and his advisors not believing the national economy would be perhaps the biggest issue of this election or any election. The economy always is front and center. State elections become nationalized in this environment. It's happened over and over again. It is hard for me to believe that that was not an anticipated hurdle, not an anticipated problem he might run into when he announced himself in this race. In February, a couple of months ago, he was leading the race within the margin of error, leading the race at 30%, John James 29%, Jocelyn Benson 28%. The most recent poll had it shaken up a bit, Benson 34%, John James 29%, Duggan 23%. A bit of a shakeup, but again, when you include the margin of error, not that different and not that insurmountable before the general election come November. And yet, Mike Duggan says he's done. He's out of this race. And I was scratching my head yesterday, I admit. I posted over on X, too. I'm not saying that there's some untoward story being buried that they don't want to come out. I am saying that the stated rationale doesn't make sense to me, that a seasoned political professional like Mike Duggan couldn't anticipate that this election would be nationalized, or Donald Trump wouldn't be a key factor on the ballot, or that the economy, the national economy and gas prices, energy prices, wouldn't be front and center in a race. Didn't make sense to me. So I'm thinking about this all day, and last night I see this post from Mark Nida over at the Michigan Enjoyer. And I said, aha, okay, maybe this. And I asked Mark to actually join us this morning. He's on dad duty this morning, watching the kids, so I totally understand. But you can find his writing over at the Michigan Enjoyer. Duggan dropped out because he oversaw Detroit's poisoning. And the Michigan Enjoyer has been reporting on this, and you can find it elsewhere, too. The Detroit News has had stories. But Mark Nida writes, former Detroit Mayor Mike Duggan is out of the governor's race, and we all know why. It's not because he couldn't garner the support of Michigan's business elite as an independent. In fact, those are some of his biggest backers, as these stories in the Detroit News point out. It's not because he's afraid of Jocelyn Benson or the Republican field or John James. He's out, Mark Nida says, because he oversaw the mass poisoning of Detroit and because the Michigan Enjoyer was here to tell the story. For nearly a year, Charlie LaDuff at the Michigan Enjoyer cataloging the Flint level scandal now facing Detroit. Demolition holes all around the city filled with toxic dirt under Duggan's watch. He says the Enjoyer showed how neighborhood lots where children play were filled with broken up highways, demolished wings of the Northland Mall, whatever else contractors could find. Testing of the dirt at these lots is ongoing, but a large portion to date has been found unfit for human touch. And it all happened under Detroit Mayor Mike Duggan. The media ignored LaDuff's reporting on this environmental disaster until he revealed that Brian McKinney, CEO of a now defunct demo outfit, and Mayor Mary Sheffield had an affair while she was voting to award his firm contracts from her seat on the city council. With Duggan out, the establishment Democrats will surely reward him with some high post running University of Michigan, pulling purse strings elsewhere. But Mark Nida writes at the Michigan Enjoyer, because of Duggan's willful disregard for the health of Detroiters, the city might be facing an environmental cleanup costing $100 million. His true legacy might be bankruptcy number two. And I read this from Mark Nida, the reporting from the Michigan Enjoyer, and that all makes a little more sense. I don't think a political pro like Mike Duggan was afraid of Jocelyn Benson, or perhaps was unclear that the economy was going to be a big issue in this election. But Detroit's poisoning and toxic material filling holes in Detroit, that might convince someone to drop out.
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0: It's Daybreak with Steve and Ivy Gruber. Scott Bertram sitting in for both of them this morning. It's going back to 1965 as we dig back in the world of music. Birthdays, death days, anniversaries, number ones. In fact, a number one on this day in 1965, the Beatles, a band you might have heard of, with Ticket to Ride, hit number one on this day back in 1965. Paul McCartney making an appearance last week on the final SNL of the season. Also, stayed in New York, did Stephen Colbert's show last night, the last late show. I'm surprised that Steve Doolin is with us this morning, as I know he was up very late last night. Couldn't miss the last late show with Stephen Colbert. So thanks for working on like zero sleep, Steve, this morning. Enjoying.
1: Yeah, I was sobbing till about 5 a.m. Mourning Colbert's loss.
0: It's completely understandable after watching that monologue 3, 4, 6, 7 times that you'd be emotionally distraught. Again, thanks for pulling it together for us this morning, Steve. Professor, attorney, frequent Steve Gruber show guest. Steve, I was born and raised in Illinois, as most of our listeners know. I've been here in Michigan for now 10 and a half years. And Illinois is special in so many ways. And one of the ways they have this this FOID card, firearms owner identification card. I had a FOID card when I was in Illinois. It expired a couple of years ago at this point. And that's not something every state has, of course. Lawsuit filed about Illinois' FOID card requirement. Tell us what's happening here.
1: Yeah, I actually read the complaint just yesterday. It's not long. It is brilliantly succinct. The FOID card is the perfect target for the first one of these suits. And there will be several through the states coming in a wave now. But the FOID card is required for all firearm owners and must be in the owner's possession. Well, you know this, but we'll tell the audience, must be in the owner's possession during any time you possess a firearm. In fact, my understanding
0: is... Or even
1: is,
0: if you want to purchase ammunition.
1: Even ammunition, correct, right, exactly right. If you travel with ammunition, you've got to have this card. And my understanding is that even if you are not a gun owner, but you want to go to the range and shoot somebody else's gun, you know, we have rental ranges in most places around the country, or I can lend you a gun to try. You can try one of my guns at the range. Apparently in Illinois, you have to have one of these cards just to do that. It is the most broad and therefore the biggest target for one of these lawsuits based on the Bruin case from U.S. Supreme Court from a few years ago. I don't think it's going to stand. I think the suit's going to be successful. It's kind of easy pickings because Bruin was very clear. The court in Bruin was very clear in saying that the burden is on the government to show that their regulation is something that existed at the time of the founding, or at least a close cousin. That's kind of the phrase we've adopted in my business. It's got to be very, very close to something that existed at the time of the founding. And I don't think anybody's going to be able to find anywhere in the historical record where the colonists who became the first Americans had to walk around with a card in their non-existent wallets in order to carry firearms.
0: Is Illinois the only state? I thought at one point it was, but then I maybe remember seeing that it wasn't. Other states have something similar to that FOID card?
1: They don't have something as broad. I mean, there are requirements that are pretty egregious in other states, but Illinois has the broadest of all of them. And that kind of makes sense because back in the 1960s, the first mayor, Daley of Chicago, was the primary exponent of gun control around the country.
0: And as I'm sure you might have known, maybe 2 years ago and continued for a while, there was an enormous backlog of FOID applications with the Illinois State Police, and the government of Illinois essentially refused to fund the police with the needed money to hire people to work through these FOID applications. So you had people who wanted FOID cards, which you need to, as you said, shoot, buy ammunition, any of those things, were waiting 18 months to go through FOID applications. So ridiculous on many, many levels. Steve Doolin with us here for another couple of minutes. I think this... Okay. was released since the last time you were on the show. Did you see this? I think it was an Associated Press story about how people need to go after muskets now and ban muskets. All these Second Amendment cases we always hear people say, you know, they didn't mean these type of guns. They meant muskets. They meant you can have a musket and fire a musket if you want. And now the Associated Press with an advocacy piece saying, you know what? We should ban muskets too. They're dangerous.
1: Sure. Well, you know what? Muskets are dangerous. And, you know, any early muzzle loading weapon is dangerous. That's why they caught on. That's why they were so successful. They're very useful for hunting and self-defense. They just have a slower rate of fire. But of course, in the right hands, they're extremely effective. In fact, some of them had kind of a higher rate of fire than we've been led to believe. You know, the founders were certainly aware, by the way, of muzzle loading firearms that had a fairly high rate of fire. They had multiple barreled guns back then. And the idea that semi-automatics are particularly dangerous because they shoot so much faster in terms of rate of fire than a single shot muzzle loader that has to be loaded individually for each shot is really there's a blurry line there, you know. So sure, the founders were aware of it. That argument won't survive this Bruin standard that any regulation the government puts forth has to be equivalent to something that existed at the time of the founding. You know, they really just hate any of us having the ability to defend ourselves, and they'll think of any way they can to attack it. They just don't sleep on that issue.
0: Steve Doolin helping us reach our daily quota of Steves on this particular program. We appreciate the time. Have a great Memorial Day weekend.
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0: It's Daybreak with Steve and Ivy Gruber. Scott Bertram sitting in this morning. 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Coming up just after the break, Robert Verbruggen with us, senior fellow at the Manhattan Institute. His cover piece at the new National Review print edition is Why the Fight Against Fraud Must Be Won. We'll discuss that with him coming up in just a couple of minutes. And you can find me again at Scott Bertram on X or scottbertram.com. 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
2: With SRN News, I'm Ron Taylor. A 911 call obtained by the Associated Press reveals NASCAR driver Kyle Busch experienced shortness of breath, felt overheated, and was coughing up blood the day before he died at the age of 41. Busch was hospitalized with a severe illness 3 days before he was to compete in the Coca-Cola 600. More than 44,000 people evacuated in multiple Southern California cities Friday after officials warned a leaking toxic chemical tank at an Orange County aerospace facility would inevitably fail and potentially explode. The industrial tank at the Garden Grove facility is estimated to contain 7,000 gallons of methyl methacrylate, a highly volatile toxic substance used in the production of plastics. A fire and explosion at a Staten Island shipyard has killed one person and injured more than 30. Among those injured, a fire marshal in critical condition and a firefighter in serious condition at this hour. This is SRN News.
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3: Overnight will be breezy with rain and a low of 53. Saturday will bring cloudy skies, breezy conditions, and cool temperatures. Expect periods of rain in the morning, followed by occasional rain and a thunderstorm in the afternoon. The high will reach 61 degrees. I'm meteorologist Jason Katarina on FM 92.7 and AM 1400. 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
7: This is Carol Platt Liebau for townhall.com. Justice Clarence Thomas recently became the second longest serving justice in U.S. history, and that's something to celebrate. He is exceptional, both as a jurist and as a man. Raised in poverty in a wooden shack in the segregated South, he credits his grandfather for shaping his character. From that foundation, he's articulated a powerful and increasingly influential originalist vision of the Constitution, grounded in the natural law principles of our Declaration of Independence. His character is remarkable. Justice Thomas is beloved by those who know him. He is renowned for his kindness, treating his clerks like family, knowing the names of court staff, and helping others with no expectation of return. Justice Thomas is quite simply a national treasure. He is a blessing to America, and it's right that we celebrate this outstanding jurist and extraordinary man.
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0: It's Daybreak with Steve and Ivy Gruber, Scott Bertram sitting in. Back into the world of music. 1971, the Rolling Stones hit number one on the album charts with Sticky Fingers. Pretty darn good album. Had an actual zipper on the cover designed by Andy Warhol. Sticky Fingers, Brown Sugar, one of the hits. And this one, one of my all-time favorite Rolling Stones songs, Can't You Hear Me Knockin'? Great interplay between Keith Richards and the marvelous Mick Taylor on guitar. Rolling Stones, number one of this day back in 1971 with their album Sticky Fingers. Scott Bertram sitting in. Joined now by Robert Verbruggen, senior fellow at the Manhattan Institute. We had Jesse Armon yesterday. Robert Verbruggen on today. Robert writing the cover story in the brand new print edition of National Review. You can purchase it if you don't get it delivered or find it online too at nationalreview.com. Why the fight against fraud must be won. Robert, thanks so much for joining us.
1: Thanks so much for having me.
0: I had mentioned earlier this morning, Robert, for a number of years now, you'll hear politicians say, I'm going to attack the deficit. I'm going to get our budget in order by going after waste, fraud, and abuse. And for the most part, you hear mainstream media members, Democrats saying that's impossible. There's not any waste, fraud, and abuse, and certainly nowhere near enough to make up the deficits. Now, considering the federal deficit is multiple trillions, that still might be true. But I think what's clear to many of us now is that that fraud is far bigger than perhaps anyone might have imagined.
1: Yeah, that's exactly right. I mean, we are spending so much money that we're not going to solve the entire deficit problem by going after fraud. But there's a lot of fraud being bilked out of taxpayers in amounts that are just really kind of staggering. I mentioned in my piece, there was a GAO report out of the federal government. And if you could just basically take the middle of their range of estimates and multiply it out, you know, divide it out across the population, we're losing about $1,000 of fraud per year. For every person in the country. I mean, that's a lot of money that's just being stolen from people and that we should be trying to get back, even if that's not going to completely solve our deficit.
0: Something else that seems a little more evident after the viral video in Minnesota by Nick Shirley, after the reporting by Luke Rosiak about what's happening in Ohio, is that it perhaps shouldn't be that hard to identify some of this fraud, because what is being shown, at least in those two states, is fairly blatant and obvious. So why hasn't the government or oversight been more robust about this kind of fraud all across the country?
1: Yeah, I mean, part of it is that it's a legitimately difficult problem to tackle because you have so many different programs giving out so much money in so many different ways. Mm-hmm. And over time, we just haven't done a great job updating all the policies and all of the technologies that we use to stop it. But a lot of it is also that we're not trying very hard. As you mentioned, sometimes there's things that are going on that are fairly obvious and that could have been caught. One of my favorite examples that I mentioned in the piece was it was an unemployment fraud case in California where somebody used the name Poopy Britches on their application. Sometimes you see very elaborate schemes to get money in ways that involve fraudulent documents and all things like that. Sometimes it's just somebody sends in an application that's fraudulent and they get the money anyway. So I think a big part of tackling this problem is requiring a lot more documentation up front, making sure that people are eligible for the programs before you give them money, rather than doing what some people call pay and chase, which is where you pay the money based on a fraudulent application that you didn't check properly, and then have to chase down the money afterward and try to get it back, which is a lot harder. But there are ways to do that as well, and ways to improve it. So there's a lot of things I talk about in the piece, different ways of improving this, making it better.
0: Robert Verbruggen with us, the piece, Why the Fight Against Fraud Must Be Won, nationalreview.com, or in the print edition as well. You point out, too, look, we can reduce fraud, but it won't be easy and it won't be free. Anti-fraud efforts have some real trade-offs. Look, we saw yesterday there's now a task force, there's attorneys general, there are people who are now dedicated to rooting out this fraud. Those people also don't work for free. So there are some trade-offs. What should we consider when we think about this?
1: I mean, I think the way that economists will often put it is, the ideal amount of fraud or the ideal amount of any bad thing usually is not necessarily zero. We can't necessarily drive this to zero. We need to make the trade-off of how much are we spending on this, how much are we throwing kind of sand in the gears of the programs and making it hard for people who actually are eligible to get on, because when you make a lot of documentation required, it becomes harder to get on the programs. I think those are all trade-offs that we need to be considering and thinking about. But I think when you have, kind of the things that are going on now, where people are, especially during the pandemic, there were numerous pandemic programs that were just completely rife with fraud because they weren't checking at all. We've gone way too far in the opposite direction. And I think we need to modernize the systems so that they can check and make sure that people are eligible more efficiently. And we need to be using new tools to figure out who's defrauding the programs as it's happening. So there's a recent announcement of the Trump administration that they're rolling out some new AI technologies and developing it for Medicaid fraud to try to detect, which claims are not legitimate. I think those are all great ideas. And I think we need to do a lot on here, even if we can't drive it to zero.
0: Up until now, Robert, it appears to have been fairly easy to bilk some of these systems out of tens of thousands, hundreds of thousands, even millions of dollars. So a little projection here. But what is the value of simply some high-profile arrests, indictments, as we saw yesterday? The Feeding Our Future CEO was just sentenced to 400 months in prison. What's the value of simple deterrence for some of these enforcement efforts?
1: Yeah, people respond to incentives. If it gets out, if people are writing rap songs about how easy it is to get pandemic money for free and putting it on YouTube, then people are going to see, well, that's a good idea. That's a good way to defraud the government. If what they're seeing instead is arrests for people who are doing this and got caught doing it because they thought it was easy and it turned out not to be. That sends the opposite message. I think that's going to be a great message, a great way to deter people, is to make these high profile arrests and splash some of the news headlines with it. I think people respond to that. I think they respond to things that are high profile, and they also just respond to the incentives that are in front of them and what they see happening to people who do the things that they're tempted to do.
0: Robert Verbruggen from the Manhattan Institute with us here on Daybreak. Scott Bertram filling in for Steve and Ivy. Late in this piece at National Review, you say other states, don't seem to want to identify certain types of fraud. Why would states be disincentivized to identify fraud?
1: Well, a lot of these programs are funded in this kind of weird way. They're not quite federal programs, and they're also not state programs. The federal government is putting up a lot of the money, and the federal government does have certain guidelines and rules that the states have to follow, but the states are the ones on the ground actually implementing it, and they often have a lot of leeway to decide a lot of the rules and things like that. So basically, if a state is getting a bunch of money from the federal government, its biggest incentive is to increase the amount of money it's getting from the federal government rather than to steward that money in a way that's respectful of taxpayers, frankly. So you have a lot of states that are just not doing a good job beyond what the federal government absolutely forces them to do, to require documentation, to check things against other databases and make sure that people are eligible. My colleague Chris Ruffo had a City Journal piece about fraud in California that talked a bit about it was the home health aid program through Medicaid that was just doesn't require a lot of documentation. You have people who are oftentimes looking after their own family members and basically attesting to their own hours. So I think conservatives are often tempted by this sort of joint program because you're kind of leveraging the best thing about the federal government, which is that has
0: right against the clock here, Robert. I apologize. Find his piece at National.
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0: It's the Daybreak Show with Steve and Ivy Gruber. Scott Bertram sitting in for both of them this morning. They're back Tuesday after the Memorial Day weekend. Back in time to 1976. Well, Paul McCartney and Wings topped the singles charts with this one. It's a really beautiful song. Fun song. Silly love songs. McCartney was in New York again last night, actually yesterday, for the taping of the final Late Show with Stephen Colbert. He was also on the last SNL last Saturday as well of the season. A truly terrible season of Saturday Night Live, by the way. My other hat, I host a show called Wasn't That Special, 50 Years of SNL, where my co-host and I have watched every episode of SNL ever, which is now more than 1,000 episodes. I've seen every episode. I've seen every sketch. We talk about it. We grade them. We know what's good. We know what's bad. This season of SNL, certainly one of the 10 worst of all time. I don't know exactly where I'd place it yet, but it's somewhere in the 10 worst seasons of SNL ever. And actually, that last one, or the Matt Damon episode, was had a couple of nice sketches, but a lot of bad stuff throughout the season. Anyway, Paul McCartney, Wings, Silly Love Songs, number one on this day in 1976. Very quickly, going back to Robert Verbruggen, we had this announcement yesterday on fraud in Minnesota. 15 indictments covering $90 million in fraud. We, of course, have the person running the Feeding Our Future campaign in Minnesota, $250 million in fraud. She was sentenced to 500 months in prison. Just two of the indictments yesterday for autism therapy treatment, $46 million between those two. There's video of one of the suspects jumping off a balcony to avoid arrest yesterday. These are some of the people bilking you and me and taxpayers of millions of dollars just in Minnesota. And as I said, with Luke Rosiak's reporting, millions of dollars just in Ohio. You extrapolate that across the country, and all of a sudden, as Robert Verbruggen writes, the fight against fraud must be won. The fight against high prices, the fight against inflation also continues. At the White House yesterday, President Trump, along with the leaders of some of the big supermarket chains across the U.S. and Lee Zeldin, announcing a rollback on some environmental restrictions on refrigerants, which the supermarket heads say will help lower prices when you're shopping for groceries. I think we all can be in favor of that. A few things yesterday. This first is Lee Zeldin, EPA chief, on this rollback. Cut three here. Lee Zeldin yesterday.
1: As you know, many Americans were expressing a lot of frustration and anger of this rushed, frantic, reckless sprint by the Biden administration to phase out reliable equipment for grocery stores, for restaurants, and for homes. And the consequences, well, they've been devastating. And once again, the Trump administration is answering the call, which will lower the cost of living for hardworking American families. Now look at this chart to your far right. Today's actions are saving over $2.4 billion for American families. It's safeguarding 350,000 jobs. Just in supermarkets alone, we're going to see a savings of $800 million, which Americans will be able to see when they go and buy their food.
0: Will they see that when they go buy their food? That was a question to Kroger's CEO yesterday at this press conference. Cut two.
2: For the Kroger company, and we operate about 2,700 supermarkets, an orderly transition of equipment reduces both capital costs and operating costs. And at the end of the day, that's good for consumers because we're able to take that and put that into lowering prices, which is the key objective that we have in our business. So thank you very much.
0: There you go. So if you shop Kroger, apparently, you will see a difference after these rollbacks. Elizabeth Troutman Mitchell, who was a guest yesterday, just yesterday here on this program, White House correspondent for the Daily Signal, getting a chance to ask a question yesterday of President Trump. How much do you expect this will save the average American family every week on groceries? Do you expect this change to help Republicans in the midterms? This is President Trump's answer to the question from Elizabeth Troutman Mitchell. Cut one.
3: Okay, very, very substantial. They're going to be a big saving. I could, we're breaking it down. In fact, numbers are coming out this afternoon sometime, but the average family will save a lot of money, and you're going to have stores. You know, nobody actually thought of it until it was mentioned this morning. You will have stores closing down in areas where they're not going to have a store anymore.
4: That's right.
3: And you really are being forced to spend money, much more money, on much more expensive equipment that really doesn't work. This friend of mine is a very savvy guy and, you know, big league stuff. And he put some in because he wanted to see. And he said, the stuff doesn't work. It doesn't cool the food properly. That's why they call the thing that we're talking about a refrigerant for a reason. It's a refrigerant.
0: President Trump yesterday responding to Elizabeth Trump and Mitchell. We expect to see some changes. Now, this is a refrigerant, so perhaps it's not going to affect the shelf-stable stuff, bread, apple juice. But if you can reduce costs across the board for big companies like Kroger and others, those savings might trickle across other areas and certainly among some of the refrigerated or frozen food found at the grocery store. This fight against inflation is tough because prices rose significantly under President Biden. We all saw it happen, felt it happen. And now, for many out there, I understand it's not enough that inflation is slowing to 1%, 2%, 3% lower than it was before. You want to see prices actually decline, right? After a couple of years of growth. And that's far more

0: Daybreak with Steve and Ivy Gruber. They're back Tuesday. Scott Bertram filling in this morning. Join me on X at Scott Bertram, ScottBertram. Happy to be with you this morning. Pleased and privileged to fill in when Steve is unavailable. 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Did you know American homeowners nationwide have more than $32 trillion in equity? Cyber criminals are targeting it with a growing scam the FBI calls house stealing. House alarms and doorbell cameras and deadbolts, they won't work against these thieves because they're not after your stuff, they're after your equity. If your title's not being monitored, scammers can transfer the title of your home into their name using a one-page document they file at the county, then take out loans against it or even sell it behind your back. 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Thanks to our guests on today's Daybreak. Amy King way back in hour one, Wayne Morrow as well. Solomon Schmidt writing the new bio on the life of J.K. Rowling. Also, Dr. Matt Meehan, his new book, The American Book of Fables. And this hour, Steve Doolin and Robert Verbruggen. If you missed anything, check out the podcasts where you find your audio. Check out the videos over at Rumble and elsewhere. And again, have a wonderful Memorial Day weekend. Steve and I will be back on Tuesday here on Daybreak. I'm Scott Bertram, and I appreciate you tuning in and listening this morning. Have a fantastic weekend.
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2: Political history, but maybe in American history, we liked him when he was a nerdy, adorable libertarian iconoclast who was trying to teach us about the Constitution. And then he became the guy who became the leader in trying to make Donald Trump the bad guy in the Epstein saga, voted against the Big Beautiful Bill because of border security messages, because it was too strong. And then he just became so smug and sanctimonious and constantly podcasting. It was so off-putting. And I kind of can't believe he had such a unique American political brand and just, I think, let it all on fire.
3: Yeah, he really did. And of course, you know, the voters have agency. Republican voters in the 4th District here, they love Donald Trump and they love his agenda. They'd like to have a congressman who supports that instead of opposing it. They made the choice, and the choice was clear. Alex Marlow, Pundit of the Week. Listen to his show here on Salem and read Breitbart, where he is the editor-in-chief. I'm out for the weekend. See you on Tuesday. It's Common Sense for the American people. 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
9: News this hour from Town Hall. I'm Ron Taylor. The new chairman of the Federal Reserve was sworn in yesterday.
10: The new Fed chair, Kevin Warsh, sworn in at the White House by Supreme Court Justice Clarence Thomas.

0: President Trump at the event telling reporters.
1: Thankfully, unlike some of his predecessors, Kevin understands that when the economy is booming, it is that's a good thing. We don't have to go crazy. Just let it boom. We want it to boom.
0: Laura Winters reporting.
2: President Trump, from a toss-up congressional district in New York yesterday, began testing his midterm message that was ostensibly on the economy. The president says he's lived up to a key economic promise.
3: I cut your taxes and cut the taxes on workers, families, small business who are the soul of this state, and I made special promises that I would save you thousands of dollars a year.
2: Thousands turned out yesterday in Havana for a state-organized rally in support of former Cuban president Raul Castro.
4: Castro is about to turn 95 and is rarely seen in public, but he is believed to still wield significant power behind the scenes and retains the title of General of the Army. This week, Castro came back into the spotlight after U.S. prosecutors unveiled an indictment accusing him of ordering the 1996 shootdown of civilian planes flown by Miami-based exiles. The case reopens a tense chapter in the long history between Washington and Havana and puts one of the revolution's most enduring figures back at the center of it.
2: Correspondent Martin Silva Ray. Secretary of State Marco Rubio has arrived in India ahead of a meeting next week with his counterparts from India, Australia, and Japan, members of the Indo-Pacific Strategic Alliance known as the Quad. The visit comes as Washington is seeking to stabilize relations with India. News and analysis at townhall.com. I'm Ron Taylor.
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17: 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And in the Relief Factor studios, my name's Larry O'Connor. It's O'Connor and Company. Coming up in 30 minutes, KT McFarland, former national security advisor to many presidents, including President Trump's first term. We'll talk China. We'll talk Iran. We'll talk Russia. We'll talk Cuba. We'll talk Coast Guard and Naval Academy graduations and a whole lot more with KT McFarland. Also coming up in our next hour, join us there. We're going to speak with Senator Rick Scott about what's going on with Cuba. I know he's plugged in on that on behalf of his fellow Floridians, but also what's going on in the U.S. Senate and whether anything's going to get done between now and the election. We'll get into all of that with Senator Scott. But first, if you're on a road trip at all, or if you're driving in a new town, and I know that you've experienced what I've experienced, where you're driving, maybe you're hungry, you want to pull over, and you see that building with that roof, that unmistakable roof that only says all-you-can-eat salad bar, pizza, and even better, root beer served by the pitcher, poured into those beautiful red plastic cups. You know the roof I'm talking about. It's the Pizza Hut roof. But too often you pull off and you say, okay, let's get some pizza, and it turns out that it's now like a Vietnamese restaurant or you know, a auto parts store or something, because all of these iconic Pizza Hut buildings, many of them, the franchises went under and new people came in. And what happened to my Pizza Hut? What happened to that Pizza Hut experience? Well, our next guest is becoming incredibly popular and everyone's talking about him because he felt that too. And he's decided to revive the Pizza Hut Classic. In fact, that's what they're calling it, Pizza Hut Classics. His name is Tim Sparks. He's president of Dalen Corporation out of Kansas. Tim, did you think this would blow up the way it has blown up over the past 2 weeks?
18: Thanks for having me on, Larry. No, absolutely not. for somebody like me, this is very surreal.
17: But
18: I appreciate it.
17: It seemed like you, so the idea is you're reviving all of those old classic Pizza Hut franchises. And by the way, Dalen Corporation, you guys, you've been in this business for years, right? You're a Pizza Hut guy. It's just that you have been doing Pizza Hut based on the new formula that Pizza Hut has put on for the buildings and for the menus and all of that jazz. It's a little bit more of a fast food experience rather than a sit down and dine in experience. Am I properly describing that?
18: Yeah. Dalen is celebrating our 50th year this year, and one of our partners actually worked in Pizza Hut the very first day it opened. So wow. We go all the way back to day one. And the iconic Red Roof, the iconic dine-in restaurant, I grew up in that, you know, with my family as a child before I ever knew I was going to be doing this for a living. So it's always been close to me in my heart. It's always where I felt that, you know, the Pizza Hut came from, was that, you know, having these dining rooms where people could come in, get together, gather, and converse. So
17: yeah
18: we've been doing it for a few years now.
17: So I want to know what the pitch was like. Whose idea was it, and was it a tough sell? Were you the one? Did you say, "Hey, I've got an idea. Let's try this out"?
18: No, Pizza Hut originally brought it to us in around 2018, asked if we wanted to be a test market, and we definitely jumped on it. Our first one was in Dahlonega, Georgia, and it took off right away. Again, if you Google Pizza Hut Dahlonega, Georgia, you're going to see all kinds of bloggers who have been visiting there for 5-6 years now. And I could tell it really resonated with the locals, too. So we got after it pretty quick. So we've now remodeled 38 locations that are classics, and you know, we'll keep going. Right now we've had some issues supplying the Tiffany lamps, but because of all this attention, we're getting suppliers reaching out to us, so we're going to be able to pick up production of those and get some more of these open quick.
17: Yeah, that's what I heard. Thank you. You beat me to the punch. Those iconic sort of lamps that hang over every table that sort of have that Tiffany stained glass look to them. Are you actually sourcing those from, like, original collectors, and there just aren't any left anymore?
18: Yeah, well, yes. We've had a lot of people reach out. That is awesome, because they're willing to give up this lamp that they got, you know, many moons ago. So, but we need more than that to be able to do what our vision is.
17: Yeah.
18: So we're going to have somebody start to produce them again. And we're pretty excited that the attention made it possible that we were able to find some folks that are willing to do that for us.
17: So walk us through the experience now. If people aren't getting, and by the way, there's, you know, probably some Zoomers and some younger millennials who don't actually have the vivid memories that people of my generation, Generation X, have of these Pizza Huts. So when somebody walks into a Pizza Hut classic right now, one of the 30 plus that you guys have rejuvenated, walk us through the experience.
18: Well, when you first come in, you'll see a plaque from one of our founders, Dan Carney, who just talks about the history of how Pizza Hut started when him and his brother borrowed $600 from their mother, and they were going to Wichita State, and that's the beginning. And then as you walk in to the inside, you're going to see the red checkered tablecloths. We have they're electric candles, or battery-operated candles now. We don't light them with matches like we did in the past, but... And then, of course, the Tiffany lights, the green carpets, the red booths. Once you get into the dining room, you'll see our salad bar. And then
17: the salad bar. I love that salad bar. I love the hard-boiled eggs part. The crushed-up hard-boiled eggs in the salad bar was my favorite. And my mom would always get the beets, and I hated the beets. I like beets now, but at the time, I hated the beets.
18: I totally understand. I was exactly the same way as a kid. So, and then it's great once you order, and you know, we bring out your drinks, and everybody always gets excited that it's, you know, it's, oh my gosh, it's the red cups. And I think for you and I to bring our kids in, that, you know, they get to experience something that we experienced as children that meant a lot to us. And for me, it resonated for me so much as a child. I hope that it starts to resonate with, you know, the next generation.
17: Yeah, I heard you mention once, and I'd love for you to expand on this, that what you're witnessing now is when families come in and they sit down and they've got the experience of the salad bar. And yeah, and like, I remember my dad would give me a couple of quarters, and that's where I first learned to play Pac-Man. And you've got the Pac-Mans there in the little area where the kids can play probably more than a quarter now. But you say, and then the pizza comes, and everyone has to run back to the table and eat the pizza, and nobody's looking on their phone. Nobody's, you know, if anything, they're only using Instagram to take a picture of themselves and share it with everybody.
18: Yeah, so when my wife and I go out to dinner, we actually make a conscious effort to look around, and it's stunning to me how many folks are out. I mean, they're out to dinner with their family or their friends, and they're all just staring at their phones, you know, and it's weird, but we notice in our classics, people tend to put those down, maybe because they're talking about the past, or maybe because they're looking at the artwork that talks about Book It and things like that. But it does tend to, you can't get rid of it entirely. And some people online have said we must be putting out blockers on the phone. We don't do anything like that. But
17: although it's a thought, that would be very popular, Tim.
18: You know what? They should not have put that in the back of my head. But anyway, a lot of people come in and play and just, you know, I mean, there's different classics throughout the country. They're not all mine, but in ours, we do have the Pac-Man machine. We actually don't charge anything. You just get to play.
17: Wow. Oh, dude, I'm all over that. But how do you know whose turn it is next? Because the trick was you had to put your quarter on the council there.
18: Right.
17: To signal to everybody. I loved the trust system back then. It was amazing. Tim, you talk like somebody who... this isn't just some sort of CEO executive play for you, and you're just trying to move on to the next gig, or sort of, you know, you'll be the CEO of Pepsi or something. You sound like Pizza Hut's in your blood. Like you, this is what you've always done. How did you start in this business?
18: I graduated from high school in upstate New York, and I had lived in Hawaii also. My father was in the service. And right after I graduated from high school, my sister still lived in Hawaii. I bought a one-way ticket. My sister bought me the one-way ticket. I flew out to Hawaii. She knew the assistant manager at Pizza Hut. So I started washing dishes at the Mapunapuna Pizza Hut on the island of Oahu 43 years ago.
17: No way. You were a dishwasher at Pizza Hut, and now that makes sense. That makes sense because you talk about this like it's your life, and that's exactly what a corporation would want in someone in your position. Well, then you can answer the burning question. Pineapple? You started in Hawaii, so pineapple? We're okay with that?
18: Absolutely. Ironically, pepperoni is by far our biggest topping in the United States. It's not outside of the country, but in the United States it is. But in Hawaii, the second most popular topping was pineapple.
17: Amazing. One other thing that always, so I grew up in Detroit, and so Domino's and Little Caesars was just sort of the regular neighborhood pizza joints. Domino's was takeout. Little Caesars had Little Caesars Pizza Parlors, very similar to the Pizza Hut thing. And then Pizza Hut blew up, and then what is it about that era? I want to say early 80s, mid 80s, where suddenly these pizza places just exploded nationwide, Pizza Hut and Little Caesars and Domino's.
18: Yeah, I don't know if you remember a chain called Shakey's.
17: Shakey's in Southern California. Yeah, you bet.
18: Yeah, and they had the piano player and all that. And so I think that, I do believe, the Carney brothers really were the ones that were behind pizza coming to America and starting that blow up, if you will. Mm-hmm. And then some other people saw the opportunities and they jumped in like the Shakey's and the Domino's. Pizza wasn't a mainstay in our country up until, 1958 when we opened. Then it started to spread throughout the country. And so by the time we got to the 80s, for me anyway, that was my heyday. It was starting to really, really take off. I don't say this just because I sell pizza. I'm telling you, I love pizza.
17: Yeah.
18: I've never gotten sick of pizza. I mean, I can eat it every day.
17: I'm suspicious of anyone who doesn't. Tim, real fast, I'm looking at 10 seconds. Music, do you play 80s music?
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17: This is a fun time of year if you love our country, and if you're listening to this program, I assume you love our country. Good morning, O'Connor and Company, and I love this week. I live in the Annapolis area, and my daughter went to the Naval Academy, and I talk about this often. Meredith, my wife, and I, we are what's called sponsor parents in the greater Annapolis area. Anybody who lives near one of our military academies, I really implore you to explore the idea of being a sponsor parent. What it is, well, basically, the in the Naval Academy's example, the midshipmen there, when they have liberty on the weekends, they can come and basically crash at your house. You have a bed for them. You have a room for them. If your kids are grown up and out of the house, their bedrooms are still there, open your home up to one of these midshipmen or one of the cadets at the Air Force or at West Point, and they will make your lives better. Well, one of the midshipmen that I sponsored, class of 2023, is now a Marine Corps officer. He's getting married this weekend in Virginia. Meredith and I are serving as the parents of the groom. He has a father. His mother's not in the picture. His father lives far away. We've sort of, he's adopted us in a way, and we've sort of co-adopted him unofficially. And we're so proud that Adrian Johnson is getting married this weekend. He won the brigades there at the Naval Academy. He's a great boxer. Anyway, it's been so enriching for us. And so we get excited this week because in Annapolis, it's the Naval Academy commencement ceremonies and the commissioning of those officers. West Point, I think, is next week, along with Air Force. Yesterday, Coast Guard Academy had their commencement ceremonies. And the President of the United States, they rotate who gets to go, whether it's Secretary of Navy, Secretary of the Army, Defense, or War Secretary, excuse me, Vice President. They all speak at these addresses. Last year, J.D. Vance, the vice president of Marine, he spoke at the Naval Academy. This week, tomorrow, it'll be the president of the United States. Yesterday, the president was at the Coast Guard commencement, and I want to share a little bit of what he had to say to the brand new Coast Guard officers.
26: Well, everyone has worked and studied hard. Some may have spent a little bit too much time at a place called Mr. G's. I don't know what Mr. G's is. I don't know what it is, but I don't like the sound of this. I'm not, where am I going with this one? But we want you all to have a clean slate as you begin your careers. So therefore, Mr. Superintendent, I hereby absolve all cadets who are on restriction for minor conduct infractions and even somewhat major infractions, effective immediately. Okay? You guys, you got away with murder. I was just in a good mood. I was in a very good mood to do that.
17: That's fantastic, and I hope he does that in Annapolis as well, downtown Annapolis. Annapolis is known, you know, before it became the capital of Maryland and before it became the home of the Naval Academy, St. John's College was there back when Maryland was just a colony. George Washington's stepson ended up going to St. John's College to sort of clean up his act, but the sad thing is he got into some trouble too, because Annapolis basically at that point was, it was a shipping town, and so with shipping towns comes pirates, pubs, and prostitutes. And much of Annapolis, well, I mean, there's no pirates anymore. Anyway, there's a couple of places in downtown Annapolis, DTA, the midshipmen refer to it as, that sounds a lot like Mr. G's there that the president was referring to near the Coast Guard Academy. That would be Acme and O'Brien's, probably, where most of the minor and some major infractions take place. Because they're college kids, and they're sailors. A little bit more of the president yesterday with the Coast Guard.
26: Come on, get up. Get up. I want to see this guy. I hate good-looking men. Hey, Matthew, that's great. Thank you very much. It's a great honor. We also have the only cadet who earned a perfect score on every single fitness test. Now we're talking fitness. Do you know who this is already? Wow, this guy must be something. I mean, I think we'll have to invite him up. I want to check it out. For the last four straight years, which they think may be an all-time record, congratulations to Thomas Roach. Thomas, get up here, please. I want to see. I want to check him out. Whoa. We're not going to fight with him. I'm not fighting him. I'm not. This is not UFC. Please understand that, Thomas. Look at this guy. Look at the muscles on this guy.
2: He's a wrestler.
26: Just hit him on the shoulder. Hurt my.
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2: Good guy. I've only met him once, but he famously takes August off. Every August, he unplugs. He goes tech-free. He doesn't do a podcast. He doesn't do anything. He just, well, I mean, he reads. He gets back to nature. He touches grass, and he doesn't touch a smartphone. I don't know. That sounds interesting. It sounds appealing. It also sounds completely unrealistic, and it sounds like somebody who can afford to take a month off of everything. Or has the kind of job where he only works 11 out of 12 months a year. I mean, listen, I get several weeks vacation, but I can't take them all at once. Hell, you guys drive me crazy if I take more than 1 week vacation off. By the way, warning, coming up late August, I'll be taking 2 weeks. But I haven't taken a day until then. My point is, not all of us have the ability, the luxury, the privilege. Can I use privilege? In this context, the privilege to be able to unplug and go without a smartphone, go without email, go without any tech in our lives, and just, you know, raise chickens out in the pasture. By the way, even farmers need high tech and smartphones and things right now. That's what farming has turned into. Oh, one other thing. They're pushing all of these.
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6: Breaking news at Town Hall. I'm Bob Agnew in Washington. The new chairman of the Federal Reserve was sworn in Friday, Kevin Warsh, to succeed Jerome Powell, as Laura Winters reports.
7: The new Fed chair, Kevin Warsh, sworn in at the White House by Supreme Court Justice Clarence Thomas. President Trump at the event telling reporters,
8: "Thankfully, unlike some of his predecessors, Kevin understands that when the economy is booming, it is that's a good thing. We don't have to go crazy. Just let it boom. We want it to boom."
7: Laura Winters reporting.
6: Correspondent Jennifer King, meanwhile, has a report on developments in that deadly drug overdose case in New Mexico.
9: Authorities say fentanyl and methamphetamine were found at a house where New Mexico responders got sick after answering an overdose call. Steve McLaughlin is the chief medical officer for University of

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2: Sees classifications to determine which organizations could operate in the digital marketplace. After the deadly Charlottesville rally in 2017, which the federal indictment suggests SPLC helped organize, major corporations fell in line with SPLC. In fact, SPLC and Center for American Progress then formed Change the Terms, a coalition that established standards that would apply to technology and financial companies, calling on them to deny digital access and financial infrastructure to organizations that the SPLC labeled. Now, the timeline of Change the Terms closely parallels the acceleration of efforts to debank and deplatform conservatives and Christian organizations. SPLC officials openly acknowledged this strategy before Congress in January 2020. SPLC official Lakeisha Brooks stated this, quote, "We have lobbied internet companies one by one. A key part of this strategy has been to target these organizations' funding," end quote. SPLC was the hub, but there were many spokes that made up this wheel designed to crush Christians and conservatives. The inquiry should not stop with SPLC. The issue is larger than fraud. In America, citizens should not lose access to banking services, digital platforms, or physical safety because they believe in biblical teaching on marriage and human sexuality. When government-regulated institutions, like banks, can apply ideological labels in a coordinated fashion to silence, isolate, or financially cripple opponents, we allow political targeting by proxy and freedom as at risk. It's been this week on Capitol Hill.
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7: Breaking news at Town Hall. I'm Bob Agnew in Washington. Poland's foreign secretary says he appreciates President Trump's decision to deploy an additional 5,000 U.S. troops to his country.
8: I want to thank President Trump for his announcement that rotation, the presence of American troops in Poland will be maintained more or less at previous level.
7: This is Poland's foreign secretary, Radoslaw Sikorski. Meanwhile, a Ukrainian drone attack has caused a fire at a Russian oil terminal. Russia's Astra News outlet reported that Ukrainian drone struck the Shakaris oil terminal. That's a key site for Russian state-controlled pipelines. President Trump is touting what he calls a major jobs milestone in this country. When we get more from correspondent John Scott.
9: President Trump says 100% of net new jobs since 2025 have been created in the private sector as his administration seeks to root out unnecessary bureaucrats within the federal government. Speaking at the swearing-in of Kevin Warsh as the new Federal Reserve Chair, Mr. Trump said the administration cut excess government positions, adding that many former federal workers are now earning significantly more in private industry. John Scott reporting.
7: A quote by Donald Trump after his 2024 New York conviction still resonates with family and supporters. Here's correspondent Laura Winters.
10: Eric Trump telling reporters his father stayed upbeat after the 2024

0: before conviction in the Stormy Daniels case, saying, "We're going to win this all," meaning both the legal fights and a return to the White House. Eric says that optimism left a lasting impression with his family and Americans, and underscores the failure of prosecutors who tried to end his father's political career.
1: In that report from correspondent Laura Winters, Eric Trump says that that confident promise made at the time should haunt the prosecutors who thought otherwise. More from townhall.com.
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4: Today will be cloudy, breezy, and cool with periods of rain in the morning, transitioning to occasional rain and a thunderstorm in the afternoon. The high temperature will reach 61. Tonight will remain cloudy with a low of 53. I'm meteorologist Jason Caterina on FM 92.7 and AM 1400. 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
7: 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And Brett, you know, is this number, $1.4 million, really a useful retirement target? Or could this give people almost a false sense of confidence?
8: Well, I think it could go both ways, Jen. I think for a lot of people, it might be a false sense of confidence. And I think for a lot of other people, it might be a number that seems substantially daunting and perhaps overwhelming. And the reason I say that is because I kind of always scoff a little bit at these statistical numbers about, quote, Americans, that Americans need 1.46 million to retire. You know, from my perspective and certainly my personal experiences in working hands-on with Michigan retirees and pre-retirees the last few decades now, I can tell you that every single person and every single family in this community, ultimately, they have their own unique number that is actually needed in order for them to retire the way that they envision retiring. And so that being said, I do think these numbers are getting bigger for everybody over time. And that's obviously for several reasons. Rising prices, right? It costs more to live today than it did a decade ago. And I would imagine that trend will continue throughout your retirement years, requiring you to have more than perhaps you once needed to save.
7: Yeah.
8: On top of that, we're living longer lifespans as people due to medical advancements and what have you. So not only are we living longer, but that means, of course, our money needs to last longer than perhaps previous generations needed to plan for, which also means we probably need more than we used to in order to retire. And then on top of that, just general uncertainty. I mean, there are question marks or, you know, flies in the ointment, if you will, about some future benefits out there, things like Social Security, pensions, medical benefits, whatever it may be. And so I think one thing that is starting to finally happen is that Americans in general, at least Michiganders, are starting to realize that retirement may not be as short of a period of time as maybe it was for your parents or your grandparents for those reasons listed above. And I think that, you know, the more and more people who start to realize, man, this is actually going to be something that requires a lot of planning, not just saving for some arbitrary number that I heard on the radio or that I read in a news article. I think more and more people are starting to see the light and they're starting to get more and more serious about getting their retirement plan in place. Because I have found that having a plan, a retirement plan that is personalized to just you and your family, for a lot of you out there, it can actually turn this big generic number into much more smaller, realistic steps that can feel manageable and certainly can be accomplished for most.
7: Yeah. And you know, Brett, as you were talking, I was thinking about the title of the book that you wrote, because you wrote a book called Cheers to the Best Years, Your Guide to a Confident Retirement. And when you think about the factors you were just talking about, people living longer lives, the fact that prices for just about everything keep rising, it just keeps getting higher, that puts the squeeze on everyone, even wealthier retirees and wealthier Michiganders who've done a good job saving. When you think about rising prices and healthcare costs and living a long time, it is hard for anyone to really feel that confident about retirement, no matter how much you've saved. But you're talking about the benefit of having a plan that can help maybe give us a little bit more of that confidence when we understand what the purpose of each dollar is that we've saved for retirement and how it can help us.
8: Yeah, you're spot on. I mean, think of it this way, Jen. 48% of Americans believe that they will potentially outlive their money or outlive their savings. That's essentially nearly half of the country. And so we ask ourselves, man, why is this fear of outliving our money becoming so common? I don't know about you, but the last thing I want to do when I put my last day of work in and take that first big step into, you know, my golden years of retirement, the last thing I want to do is go through retirement every year worrying and looking over my shoulder that, am I doing it right? Do I have enough money? Am I one of those 50% almost of the people in this country who think that my money will be gone before I'm gone? To me, that doesn't make sense. And what I have found as a retirement-focused advisor and as the CEO of this company of ours, Brzezinski Group Retirement Solutions, who guide hundreds, if not thousands, of retirees all across Michigan in preparing for and navigating the intricacies of retirement, I have found that it comes down to one number for most people. And that number is, what is my personal number that I need to save in order to live a comfortable retirement that does not require me to live in fear that I may outlive my money someday? And to be clear, this is something that can be done for everybody out there in terms of identifying and uncovering your personal number. Typically, what happens here at Brzezinski Group Retirement Solutions is we'll sit down with families who come into our office to visit we'll get to understand where they're at this moment in time in life, professionally, financially. 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
7: Thanks for joining us today on Inside Retirement Motor City Edition with Brett Brzezinski. Brett is president of Brzezinski Group Retirement Solutions. They've been helping people throughout the Metro Detroit area with retirements since 1988. Brett is also the author of the book Cheers to the Best Years, Your Guide to a Confident Retirement. And when we think about that idea of feeling a little bit more confident about your retirement, Brett, 48% of Americans believe they'll outlive their savings. That's nearly half the country. That's a lot of people out there. Let's talk about why this fear is becoming so common. No matter how much we've saved, people are concerned about outliving what they've saved.
8: Yeah, I think there's a few reasons why that number is growing as high as it is in terms of those that are afraid that they're going to run out of money someday. Let's start with maybe the most former, when I say former, I mean maybe not so common today, but certainly common in previous generations, form of retirement income, and that would be company-sponsored pension plans, right? I mean, if you think about it, previous generations would typically retire. They would collect pension, mm-hmm. Social Security. Maybe they had to kick in a little bit of extra cash from their savings every month to make ends meet. But typically, those pensions and Social Securities were enough for a lot of people to live a comfortable retirement lifestyle. Not only were they able to live comfortably, but they didn't need nearly as much money saved for retirement as you do now, because historically speaking, previous generations also weren't living as longer. Mm-hmm. So not only were their retirement periods shorter in terms of years, but the amount of dependency, how much they were depending upon their own personal savings to live off of, was smaller than it is today. Well, flip the page to today. Pensions are quite a rare thing for most. I know here in Metro Detroit, a lot of the auto industry still in some capacity may have them, but even that is becoming fewer and further between. And so when now the onus, the pressure of living comfortably in retirement from an income standpoint, it's no longer part of a pension plan. Now it's part of your nest egg's plan, which means that when you retire, you have to pay yourself every single month for the rest of your life from this bucket of money that you've worked so hard to save. And yet you're worried and wondering, is my bucket going to last long enough to continue to pay myself for as long as I'm still around in what is becoming a lengthy retirement period of time. Mm-hmm. But it's not just that. It's not just pensions going away. It's also worrying about things like inflation. I mean, the cost of goods and services, as we all know, continues to skyrocket. Well, if you don't have a plan in place as to how your bucket of money is going to keep up with that, then you put yourself in a very difficult situation the further you get into retirement. Either you keep spending like you spend to live the life you want at the risk of running out of money, or you have to dramatically cut your expenses during what are supposed to be the most enjoyable years of your life in retirement just to keep that money from lasting. And so again, it's these unnerving uncertainties that are popping up for more and more families. Never to mention, obviously, stock market volatility, you know, seeing your portfolio go up, down, or sideways is unnerving for a lot of retirees. And so again, I get it, right? I understand why so many Americans are worried. But when I take a step back and say to myself, what is it that I'm on this earth to do as a professional in that sense? It's to help families in Michigan who have worked 30, 40, sometimes 50 years of their life develop a plan, a holistic, comprehensive game plan that gives them the visual training that allows them to see with some degree of confidence that they have a plan in place, not just as to how to retire, but how to stay retired year in, year out, decade in, and decade out, so that they can truly live the retirement they were designed to live. Like you said, the name of my book, right? Cheers to the Best Years, Your Guide to a Confident Retirement. That's really what this is all about. And so I say it time and time again. You might hear me say it on TV every weekend, or you've certainly heard me say it on this show the last several years. From my perspective, I've been doing this a long time. I don't know that there's ever been a more challenging period of time than currently to be preparing to retire. There's so many things working against you from a financial and economical standpoint that going at it on your own, or perhaps going at it with perhaps the wrong type of financial professional sometimes, those can be recipes for disaster unless things really go your way in terms of luck and timing. And so I often say you only get one shot at retirement. It's absolutely critical that you get it right. And that's where teams and firms like ours here at Brzezinski Group Retirement Solutions keep showing up day in and day out to help the families of Michigan build that plan so that that one shot they get for retirement ideally turns out in their favor.
7: Boy, and there's a lot at stake here, Brett, when you talk about just hoping that all of these things play out and hoping that all of these factors come together. Boy, when you think about the amount that you have in your IRA or your 401k, is that a number that you're really comfortable gambling with? Let's talk a little bit, Brett, about what goes into that first step of figuring out what to do with what you've saved so that way you're taking some steps toward preservation instead of just continuing to essentially, you know, roll the dice and hope that things all work out.
8: Yeah. When families reach out to us for that complimentary consultation or that first get to know each other visit, typically it's families who are, I would say, within 5 to 7 years away of retiring, typically mid-50s or later in age, or maybe those of you who have already been retired, those families as well. Typically, we'll sit down and we're going to identify, again, do you have enough money to retire? And by retire, I mean to live the retirement you want. And if not, how much more do you need to make it happen? But then once we help families learn their number, the next part of that, and arguably the much more important part, is now that we know the number, how do we take your portfolio, your nest egg, and how do we position it in the best possible way to make your plans pay off and come to fruition? How do we reduce unnecessary risks to your retirement? How do we decrease the likelihood of you running out of money someday? How do we address things like taxes against your portfolio and rising healthcare and inflation? And in simple layman's language, how do we create a plan to spend your money in the right order at the right time without having to take a misstep along the way that nobody told you how to avoid? That's ultimately, I think, what that first step looks like for families that we visit with. And if nothing else, you know, you walk away with some good information, but a lot of times we're able to roll up our sleeves and really help set you on a true course for the retirement that you deserve. I said it earlier on the show. I'll say it again. If you're one of the next 20 callers on the show, just be a caller right now. All you have to do is leave me a message. When we're back in the office, we'll reach out to schedule your complimentary, no cost, no obligation retirement income analysis. That number today is 800-641-3361. That's 800-641-3361.
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7: Thanks for joining us today on Inside Retirement Motor City Edition with Brett Brzezinski. 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He is also the author of the book, Cheers to the Best Years, Your Guide to a Confident Retirement. And I am Jen Rizak. Brett, as we talk a little bit about the different pressures that are on each and every one of us, certainly you think about times like high stock market volatility. Well, that can impact all of us who are, you know, regardless of our age. But talk a little bit about what is so different for people who are heading into or who are already retired when it comes to things like high amounts of stock market volatility, big swings either up or down.
8: Well, I think I could kind of summarize that concept with the general theory that in retirement, it's not about how much you make. It's about hanging on to the money you've worked so hard to save and creating a strategy that enables that money to last as long as you do. And so we've talked a lot on the show today about needing to uncover what is your number, meaning how much money do you personally need to save in order to live the retirement lifestyle that you envision living? That's a tool that we use here daily, and it's not that difficult for us once we get to know you to help share that information with you. Let's do a quick example, though. Mm-hmm. Let's take a couple who's in their young to mid-60s, and let's say that we sit down, we get to know them, we learn more about what retirement is going to look like for them. And very arbitrary example, but let's say that this family needs $1,500,000 saved in order to live the retirement that they want. Turns out that's right about what they have saved, and so I get to be the bearer of good news. And I get to tell them, congratulations, you did everything you were supposed to do. You can officially afford to retire. Hmm. And now, if that's all they heard me say, then I would probably be doing them a disservice, because oftentimes the investment strategies, what I mean by that is the types of investments you would hold or that you would pick or that you would use during the accumulation years of your life while you're working and building wealth. Typically, you're trying to grow your nest egg as big as you possibly can so that you can afford to retire one day. And typically, most families out there are leaning on the stock market or investments within the stock market to achieve that. And so we all understand the stock markets go up and they certainly go down and sometimes they go sideways. And I would envision that that trend continues for the rest of time. But remember what I said, it's not about how much you make, it's about hanging on to what you've worked so hard to save. And so if I was a higher risk taker with my money during my accumulation years, which, by the way, paid off for me and is the reason I can afford to retire, it does not mean that I should continue to be that same type of investor during my preservation and income years of my life. It's oftentimes this big light bulb moment that I need families to wrap their heads around when we get to know them for the first time is, just because certain strategies got you to retirement does not mean they're going to get you through retirement. And a lot of times, those strategies that helped you get here could be the same strategies, if left unattended to, that could almost take it all back from you in your retirement years. And so I'm a big sports fan, right? Mm-hmm. My son and I, we watch all the Detroit sports teams. And so pick a sport. Let's take football, for example. Think of retirement this way. If you've saved enough money to retire and we were playing a football game and we have the football and, you know, we're on the 15-yard line and we're up by 5 points and there's only a minute to go in the game, as long as we don't do anything silly, as long as we just run the clock out the rest of this game, we're going to win. But a lot of times it's easy to get this feeling inside, but what if we scored one more touchdown? Mm. Man, that would look even better in the box score and it would sound even more fun on TV in the headlines. And if we've got greedy and we just decided, you know what, instead of running out the score, let's go for that last touchdown. And believe it or not, we fumble that football and the other team picks it up and goes all the way to score and we lose. Mm. We would regret that.
7: Yeah.
8: Big time. We would say, why did we do that? All we had to do was take a knee and run out the rest of this clock and we win. Well, let's use that analogy towards those of you who are on the doorstep or recently into retirement. How many of you out there have already won the game? You've saved enough money to, if done properly, last the rest of your lifetime and you can laugh your way through it as long as you don't fumble the ball. And so oftentimes, Jen, when we sit down and we do analysis for these families in our community here in Metro Detroit, and to their credit, a lot of times they don't even realize they're doing it, but we'll identify that they're taking on far more risk with that nest egg in terms of how much money they're having in aggressive things like heavily stock market weighted accounts, that they don't need more points. They don't need a bunch more money to do these things. They just need to avoid losing the game or fumbling the football. And in this case, losing a bunch of money unnecessarily that now forces them to go back to work after having already retired. Can you believe that? Or having to severely cut back on the lifestyle that they no longer can afford in retirement, all because they failed to get their money, quote unquote, retirement ready. And that is a general statement, and everybody out there listening has their own unique set of circumstances, their own unique number that they need to get to, and in turn, their own unique collection of investments that they should or should not hold in order to navigate retirement as smoothly as possible. Now, I don't expect anybody to know how to do that on their own. There is no cookie cutter approach to this. There is no blanket analysis that applies for everybody. But when you sit down with my team and I here at Berzinski Group Retirement Solutions, as I've stated on the show today, the first thing we're going to do is, if you haven't retired yet, we're going to help you figure out how close you are to be able to afford to retire. What is that number we need to get to? But more importantly, once we know your number or if you're already retired, then we're going to take a look at how much risk are you currently taking on within your portfolio, and is it suitable or is it amount of risk that you are jeopardizing all of these great things you're excited to do in retirement if we encounter some stock market volatility that you had no business participating in because you've already won the game. That portfolio analysis, we call it our portfolio stress test. It's a great way to show you, are you currently in potentially harm's way? And if so, what type of changes should you make so that you can avoid or at least deter the impact of market volatility derailing your retirement years? Again, be one of the next 20 callers on the show. All you have to do is leave me a message for your free retirement analysis. 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But I'll put the number out there again. It's 800-641-3361. That's 800-641-3361.
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7: Thanks for joining us today on Inside Retirement Motor City Edition with Brett Brzezinski. I am Jen Rezac here alongside Brett. He's president of Brzezinski Group Retirement Solutions and author of the book Cheers to the Best Years, Your Guide to a Confident Retirement. And Brett, you said something really powerful in the last segment, talking about when you get to this stage of the game, preparing to head into retirement, the only thing you really want to do at this point is to avoid screwing it up. I know you had a football analogy. I'll switch us to baseball here for a minute. We don't need to be trying to hit home runs every time we're at bat. We just need to go for base hits every now and then, right? And that's really what it's all about. Rather than trying to score big time, let's just make sure we don't screw it up. And I'll say something really obvious here. You don't know what you don't know. And one of those ways where you might be unintentionally screwing it up is when it comes to taxes, overpaying taxes, not taking advantage of strategies to help reduce your tax bill in retirement. So tell me, Brett, how do you talk to Michiganders about that when it comes to potentially saving on taxes in retirement?
8: Well, taxes is a massive roadblock for many retirees reaching their goals. And I think in my experiences, a lot of us don't necessarily see it that way, or we've never perhaps considered it that way. And I'll give you a very recent prime example. We had a family come and visit with us probably about 2 weeks ago now. Mm-hmm. And they watch me on television every weekend, and they've certainly tuned into our show here. And they wanted to come in for a second opinion of their current plan for retirement. And so this was a super nice couple. They were 63 and 64, I believe. Mm-hmm. And the gentleman, the husband, he had always, in this family's case, he had always been responsible for their investment decisions, their financial planning. He really took a lot of pride in doing things himself. And to be honest, I think the only reason they came in to visit is because his wife was adamant that they come in and have at least somebody else confirm that her husband was on the right track. And I certainly appreciate that. And so they came in and we were getting to know them, and they were preparing to retire at the end of this year. And this gentleman had it all worked out. He knew how much money they had saved. He knew what investments they held. He had his retirement budget built out. They had a plan for Social Security and how much they were going to be taking out of their portfolio. And they wanted to essentially spend their last dollar the day they died. In this case, they both were confident they weren't going to make it past age 90. And so, you know, the husband kind of sat there and he had his arms crossed, and he was almost just kind of waiting for me to just say, yeah, you've done exactly what you were supposed to do. Congratulations. And I was getting close to giving him that impression until our conversation evolved into talking about the large tax problem that was awaiting them in retirement. And I could see he kind of sat forward almost like, well, what are you talking about? And so, like a lot of the families we meet with, this family, they had saved the high majority of their retirement money in their 401ks and traditional IRAs. They had a little bit of money in a brokerage account and a good amount of money in savings in the bank, but the high bulk of their retirement nest egg was in these pre-tax, tax-deferred retirement accounts. And as the conversation continued to evolve, it became extremely evident that this gentleman, as well-intentioned as he was, he failed to understand just how much of their current portfolio wasn't actually theirs to live off of and spend in retirement. It was a harsh reality for them to go through this exercise, because what they uncovered is that in their case, over the course of their lifetime, our retirement tax savings analysis uncovered that nearly 60% of his present day account value was going to potentially be given away to the IRS in future taxes. And there was a lot of reasons for that. The tax bracket they were going to be in, required minimum distributions that were really going to be a problem for them when they turned 73 or 75. And so it was a harsh reality. It was a wake-up call for them, because what ended up happening, Jen, is they left the meeting needing to have some tough conversations at home. And those conversations were, number one, do we still retire at the end of the year, but on a much less of a lifestyle and budget than we had been planning on? Or number two, do we continue to work a few extra years to meet the lifestyle we want? And again, he did a great job picking investments, and he kind of had a decent plan as to how his income was going to come out in retirement, but he never really wrapped his head around just how big this tax storm waiting for them was going to be. And in my opinion, understanding how much of your portfolio is currently scheduled to be given away to the government in tax, followed up immediately by what strategies can you be deploying right now, year after year, to shrink that number in your favor and keep more of your hard-earned savings in your pocket to spend instead of giving them away to the IRS, I would put that right up there near the top of your to-do list when having a strategy to navigate retirement. Now, I understand time and time again, and this happens, I would think, basically every single week with the many families that are calling our offices and coming in for these second opinion visits looking for help. One of the things I hear a ton of is, hey, Brett, you know, we really like our guy or our gal that hasn't been investing our money the last few years, but they don't talk about taxes, or they don't really talk about retiree healthcare. And I say to them, well, that makes sense. That would lead me to think that you're probably working with a broker, or what I would refer to as an accumulation specialist, somebody who's probably really good at helping families like you grow money over long periods of time in the market. Their job, in my opinion, is to help get you to retirement. But how to navigate the retirement years from a financial planning standpoint is night and day from how to navigate the accumulation years when you're going to work, you're getting a paycheck, and you're trying to save and grow your money. They are night and day. And so here at Brzezinski Group Retirement Solutions, we solely, and this goes all the way back to the late 1980s when my father started the company here in Metro Detroit, we solely work with families who are in or nearing retirement. Instead of trying to be all things to all people, we typically step in and become that trusted relationship for those who are on the doorstep a few years away or into retirement, because they're looking for a team of professionals who simply put, eat, sleep, and breathe retirement every single day of the week. And that's what we do here at Brzezinski Group Retirement Solutions. So whether it's finding out how much you need to retire, finding that unique number to you, making sure you don't, quote, screw it up or fumble the football on the 5-yard line into retirement by 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
7: Thanks for joining us today on Inside Retirement Motor City Edition with Brett Berzinski. I am Jen Rizak here alongside Brett. He is president of Berzinski Group Retirement Solutions. They've been helping people throughout the Metro Detroit area with retirements since 1988. And Brett, as you were sharing that story earlier, that example of working with a couple who had done a good job with a lot of things as it relates to preparing for retirement, they came to see you for a second opinion. And it was only during that conversation that they started to understand what they had been overlooking in terms of tax strategy and being tax efficient heading into retirement. So let's talk a little bit about, Brett, for those folks who are in that same boat. They've been building up their savings. They've got a 401k or an IRA. Let's talk about what it means to have an actual comprehensive retirement plan so they understand what pieces might be missing as they are heading into this next phase of life.
8: Yeah, I mean, retirement planning is obviously a generic term. We all leave that definition up to our own interpretation. But to avoid perhaps that and to be more specific, I can speak to what it looks like to have a comprehensive, holistic retirement plan built and guided by my team and I here at Berzinski Group Retirement Solutions for the countless families we represent all across Metro Detroit. So when we help families build their own personalized retirement plan, here we refer to our planning process as a roadmap for retirement plan. Our roadmap for retirement planning process is essentially a guide to help families understand the five key components or the five key pillars of a sound retirement plan. And in my opinion, only addressing one, two, three, or even four of those five is simply not good enough because retirement is 360 degrees of life. And it's not just about picking the right investments. It's about all the strategy that you overlay on top of it. So we typically will spend a lot of our time helping families first and foremost with what we call their strategic income plan. And an income plan is where we will help a family learn and identify strategies and techniques from which how they're going to essentially pay their bills month in and month out, decade in and decade out throughout retirement. So we're going to start by helping them learn how to maximize their Social Security strategy. And so we'll help families who have not yet claimed or filed Social Security benefits to learn the pros and cons as to potentially when to take those Social Security benefits. There's a lot of options out there, and we certainly see a lot of families do it wrong. But for a lot of you out there, you're going to need to take withdrawals from your savings consistently to make ends meet in retirement. That's why you work so hard to save the money. Here is where a lot of mistakes occur, is families, because you've never done it before, families fail to recognize that there are certain types of accounts and in turn, certain types of investments that in retirement are designed to be spent from. And they're built accordingly. They're built to generate income for you in retirement. On the flip side of that, there are account types and there are investments that you may hold that we would strongly advise you not lean on as a source of income or a source of consistent withdrawals. And so we'll help families essentially diversify their money into a variety of places so that their income is consistently showing up in their checking account to meet the expenses that they have, while knowing that somebody is keeping an eye out for them from taking it from the wrong account at the wrong time. So we're going to help families build that income plan. Mm-hmm. Tied into that income plan is going to be a comprehensive investment strategy. Now, again, remember what I said earlier. What we do with our money in retirement potentially is different for a lot of us than what we did while we were working. It's not about how much we can make anymore. It's about hanging on to the money we've worked so hard to save and developing a strategy to make our money last. To be clear, that does not mean you're going to put all your money under the mattress. It just simply means we're going to first and foremost focus on preserving our wealth, generating income from it to meet our expenses, then we're going to grow it in that order, not the other way around. So helping families seek ample parts of long-term growth with shorter-term, more conservative accounts that are designed to generate income and live off of. So helping families find that balance. Next, we're going to spend a lot of time on your retirement tax plan. Now, this is not a set it and forget it strategy. Retirement tax planning requires annual ongoing decision making. But we have found, especially while taxes in our country have been on sale the last few years, there are substantially advantageous tax saving strategies available to many of you out there that hopefully you've been deploying with your financial professional the last few years. And if not, we would certainly encourage you to take a look at them to make sure you're not leaving money on the table by overpaying the government in taxes throughout your retirement. It's not necessarily medical for most of you. It's most likely going to be taxes that could be your largest expense in retirement. And so we need to have a plan for that to keep more money in your pocket that you can live off of and reduce the chances that you too may outlive your money someday. So Jen, after within our roadmap for retirement plan, we've built out an income plan and a proper retirement-focused investment strategy, and we've addressed an ongoing tax reduction plan. Then we pivot into things like navigating retiree healthcare. How do we optimize and build a strategy for Medicare? How about for the period of years pre-Medicare for those of you who retire before the age of 65? How do we financially game plan that? And then what do we do if we have a major medical event later in retirement, like long-term care? How do we protect our spouse if we have one, or how do we protect our family from depleting all of our assets rapidly in the event we need some type of home or assisted living care? And then finally, the final piece of the roadmap for retirement plan, after all the other components have been built, is what we refer to as legacy planning. How do we make sure that once we're gone and we've ideally lived the greatest retirement we could, that our financial accounts and that our resources that we leave behind are transitioned and passed off to those we love the most in the most tax-efficient private manner possible? Legacy planning allows clients, while they're still in retirement, to make decisions for those that are going to be coming after them later in life. That roadmap for retirement planning process is something we take all of our clients through here at Brzezinski Group Retirement Solutions. 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But if you're one of the next 20 callers on the show, we'll get that complimentary, no cost, no pressure analysis started for you right away. 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
7: Thanks for joining us today on Inside Retirement, Motor City Edition with Brett Brzezinski. I'm Jen Rizak here today with Brett. He is president of Brzezinski Group Retirement Solutions. They've been helping people throughout the Metro Detroit area with retirements since 1988. Brett is also the author of the book, Cheers to the best years, your guide to a confident retirement. And Brett, we started off the show today talking about this recent study where Americans believe they need almost $1.5 million, $1.46 million to retire comfortably. But the real question here today, as we have talked about all these different pressures, all these different factors, things like inflation and taxes and your potential health care costs, Brett, rather than relying on some general rule of thumb and saying, okay, I need to save $1.46 million for retirement, what are some ways that we can start to put together what our actual number should be rather than thinking about this quote unquote magic number for all of us to think about in retirement?
8: Well, I think that I could first maybe give you some context as to how it is we help families get to their number. Okay. Because I don't even know that it's something that I would trust most people to do, just simply free-handing it, like with a calculator. There's just a lot of layers to it. And that's why we use really sophisticated software, because it makes me look better than I probably am, because we can use all of these calculations behind the scenes, right? But when we sit down with families and help them figure out, quote, their number, how much they need to retire, or, you know, if they already have enough to retire, whatever it may be, there's a variety of factors that need to be taken into consideration. So first and foremost is, what sources of income are you going to be able to rely upon in retirement before you have to dip into your own savings? And this is relevant because I have plenty of families I work with where maybe you have examples of retired teachers, husband and wife, or both worked in the auto industry or vice versa. And let's just say this is a family where both spouses have really nice pensions. You know, if you're a couple that has really quality pension income coming in every month and you're drawing your Social Security income, and by the time those four, you know, checks hit your bank account every month, you know, you're basically breaking even. You're able to live your lifestyle off of just pension and Social Security. Well, for that type of family, your quote unquote number that you need to have saved for retirement would be substantially lower than, say, somebody who wants to live the identical lifestyle to you in retirement, but doesn't have those pensions. Because for them, they're going to have to come up with their income manually from their savings. And so that's where, again, we have to know, what sources of income, if any, do you have the ability to rely upon? Maybe it's rental income from other properties and what have you. Then we need to figure out, what is the type of lifestyle you want to live in retirement? And I've noticed in my career, it's hard for a lot of pre-retirees to pick a budget. Mm-hmm. And so I kind of guide them through it by saying, well, let's just take some quick math. And just to give ourselves even a baseline as to what a retirement budget would look like is, I'll have them figure out, what is your current net take-home pay every time you get a paycheck? So for a lot of you, you get paid every 2 weeks. How much is hitting your checking account every 2 weeks? And then we take that number and we figure out how much that is for the year. And we say, okay, well, right now you're used to living on X amount of dollars per year. That's what, you know, what it feels like to bring that amount of money into your bank account. Most families we work with want to keep their lifestyle the same, at least when they retire. So we'll use that as a benchmark in terms of helping them figure out, how much do you need per month to retire? Then we have to take into consideration things like inflation, right? If today groceries cost $200, in 5 years, they're probably going to cost more than $200. And in 15 years, a heck of a lot more, and so on and so forth. So we need to start to forecast out, not just what things cost today, but what they're going to cost down the road. From there, we're going to take a look at, well, how much of the money you've already saved is yours? And how much of it are you holding on to temporarily for the IRS through taxation? And do you have a strategy to minimize those taxes? Or are you one of the many who's going to voluntarily give away much more than you had you done tax savings strategies? These are all components to helping families figure out, what is that number? Again, I don't mean to dismiss the value of picking the right investments and growing your money over lengthy periods of time. That is still a key component. But if you've always been a do-it-yourself investor, or perhaps you've been working with an accumulation-focused advisor, maybe a broker who's great at the investment side, but not necessarily in tune with things like taxes and income strategies and healthcare, that might be somewhat of a light bulb going off for you that, remember what Brett said? He said we only get one retirement, and it's absolutely critical that we get it right. And so for those of you working with an advisor, perhaps one that you love and who's done great work for you, if they're not necessarily all in on their retirement years, it's not that they're a bad person or a bad advisor, because they're not. It's no different than when we're younger, you know, we start out going to a pediatrician. And then as we get older, we need to go to a family doctor because we've outgrown the needs of what a pediatrician does. And then eventually, as we age, we get into more senior medical, more specialized medical. 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
4: Breaking news at Town Hall. I'm Bob Agnew in Washington. President Trump this week said the U.S. will be sending an additional 5,000 troops to Poland, stirring confusion following weeks of changing statements from the administration about reducing, not increasing, the American military footprint in Europe. Swedish Foreign Minister Maria Malmer-Stenegard.
5: Well, it is confusing, indeed, and not always easy to navigate. I guess you feel the same as I do. But we need to continue to focus on what we do and not what everyone else says. So we need to continue to invest in our own defense and our own capabilities.
4: Meantime, the White House is pointing fingers over a failed uprising in Iran while warning tensions in the region remain dangerously high.
6: President Trump says Iranian citizens couldn't rise up during Operation Epic Fury because Iraqi Kurds held back U.S. supplied weapons. The president also blasting ongoing ceasefire talks with Iran as weak and unserious, dismissing proposals as garbage. Meanwhile, U.S. and Israeli forces are on high alert amid concerns Iran could restart military action.
4: That is Laura Winters reporting. President Trump is touting what he calls a major jobs milestone. He says 100% of net new jobs since 2025 have been created in the private sector. NASCAR driver's number. Retired.
7: Richard Childress Racing is temporarily retiring Kyle Busch's number 8 Cup Series car, at least until the driver's 11-year-old son Brexton is ready to take over behind the wheel. RCR will run the number 33 car on Sunday night in the Coca-Cola 600 after the 41-year-old Busch died unexpectedly Thursday of unknown causes. Austin Hill will replace Busch in the driver's seat. Brexton Busch is already known for his racing exploits. He won the Tulsa Shootout Junior Sprint Championship to earn his first career Golden Driller last year. I'm Geffen Coolball.
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7: Good morning from your nation's capital. It's Larry O'Connor on O'Connor and Company. 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Coming up in our next hour, a conversation with friend of the program, Kevin Klein. He's in charge of Operation 85. This is to recover some of the fallen from Pearl Harbor who had just been sort of buried in a mass grave. you know, victims of Pearl Harbor, but never identified individually. This has been his life's mission, and as we head into Memorial Day this weekend, we've got an update on that operation, and we'll share it with you. Also, Susan Freicho of the Washington Times is going to join us, give us a full breakdown on everything that happened yesterday and when Congress will come back from their recess and whether they'll actually vote to fund ICE. It's a bit of a bleep show over there on Capitol Hill. Susan Freicho will give us all the details. Also, in 30 minutes, as we're heading into Memorial Day, I want to let you know we have special Memorial Day programming here on the program Monday morning. So as you're getting ready and doing your morning routine on Monday, we'll be there, right there with you. And the entire show is dedicated to Memorial Day, so make sure you tune in. That means a lot of parents now looking at the summer vacation, and a lot of parents like, oh, we got to plan things for the kids. What are we going to do? What are we going to have the kids do? Well, there's a new trend where parents are not planning a dang thing for their kids. They're actually hoping their kids have a bored summer. Because what do you do when a kid tells you they're bored? You tell them to go outside and figure it out. And actually, that's really healthy. We're going to talk to a writer who's been focusing on that, Claire Ath, over at Daily Wire. We'll get to that coming up in a moment. But first, a friend of the program and an organization that is a friend to the program as well, David Bozell. He heads up Media Research Center, the Bulldog, focusing on all of the media bias out there. And there's a lot of it. David, good morning. Thanks for joining us.
8: Good morning, Larry. How are you? Did I hear you say that Capitol Hill was a bleak show?
7: A bleep show. I'm trying to keep it clean for all the affiliates, Dave, you know. Well, tell me I'm wrong. Listen,
8: Not wrong.
7: I explained earlier, when your dad started Media Research Center, really it was Washington Post, New York Times, three networks. But boy, has Media Research Center expanded its reach now to the insidious liberal bias that goes well beyond cable, well beyond, I mean, you've got big tech, you've got Google, you've got Apple, and now you have to be an expert on late night comedy shows too, because that's infected. But how do you manage all of it there at Media Research Center?
8: Well, look, we have the attitude, we got to fish where the fish are. And if people like Stephen Colbert are going to have 99% of their guests be liberal, we've got to document that, expose the liberalism and the bias that comes out of that. And that's what Colbert evolved to. When we started tracking guests, we've tracked 511 political guests in the last couple of years, 257 of them. We're liberal to the one conservative, which was Liz Cheney. We were being generous on that one.
7: That's incredible. She was only invited. She wasn't invited liberal. When she supported President Trump. She was only invited when she was heading up the J6 committee.
8: That's right. That's right. That's absolutely right. So look, it's no surprise that CBS has pulled the plug on this. Now, Smart. I've been asked this kind of the same variation of the same question. Last 24 hours, if you were CBS, would you have allowed Colbert to kind of run roughshod over your network? And smart business decision by CBS in that they kind of get to enjoy the ratings boost coming at the end of this, because everyone's kind of tune in. Why make him a martyr? They could have fired him 8 months ago. Why make him a martyr? And then if he is replaced on the show, if the late show continues, which I think secretly that it'll come back, it'll just do a disservice to the replacement host if they start immediately. So just put it in the closet for a few months, find some, let the dust settle. Reformat, you know, kind of like Kramer in that Seinfeld episode when he had like the Merton Burl set, he just kind of pulled the plug,
7: right?
8: Because he couldn't get good guests, right? Yeah. Just pull the plug, reformat, and then bring on a next rising talent, and hopefully get back to basics, get back to balance.
7: Well, that's very interesting, and they have announced what is supposed to be the replacement, and I want to get into that and what Byron Allen, the person who's heading up this show of comedians, said. But let's talk about Stephen Colbert. How was the send off? Was it just gratuitous? Was it, narcissistic? Was it more attacks on Trump and Republicans? At this point, they're not growing an audience at all. They're just preaching to the same choir. I used to joke that basically the people who watch Morning Joe, wake up with Joe and Mika, go to sleep with Stephen Colbert, and they basically get in the same content, one with a laugh track.
8: Yeah. Yeah, they seem to be on the same Slack channel. That's how they check their jokes.
7: I'll be honest.
8: They tell the same
7: Joe's bit. Funnier most of the time. I'll hand him that. I mean, he's funnier than Colbert.
8: Right, right. Yeah, look, it was all of what you described. But you know, they had to throw in the joke about the Trump administrator who's helping out with the virus coming off of the cruise in Nebraska, because they had to make some kind of joke about that guy, and no one's ever heard of him. But of course, Colbert had to dig him. And look, just more actors and actresses that are not really kind of creatures of mystery. And I think this is where he really kind of failed. You know, his leading guests were Elizabeth Warren, Bernie Sanders, Jen Psaki, Rachel Maddow, people that are on television up and down the dial every hour of every single day.
9: Right.
8: In the last week or so, he had some folks that you just don't hear from, you know, very often. Steven Spielberg, Christopher Nolan. You know, last night was Paul McCartney. Okay, Hello, Goodbye from the Beatles. It's an awesome track, and it kind of fits the song, or fits the show's finale. But Paul McCartney was just doing the send-off for Saturday Night Live 4 days ago on another network.
9: So, yeah, it's just the same regurgitated
8: original
9: stuff. Honestly,
8: right, exactly.
9: The biggest problem is it lacked creativity. You know, I used to watch Letterman, this show that Letterman started, and he was creative, he was edgy, he was kind of anti-establishment. Colbert ended up being a show for the establishment. He ended up, you know, I remember famously he sang and danced with people dressed up like hypodermic needles, trying to encourage everybody to get the vaccine. Otherwise, Joe Biden will, you know, force you out of your job. That's not edgy. That's not anti-establishment. It's not dangerous humor, and it's certainly not funny.
8: Yeah, well, then he had Letterman on last week, and he did that whole bit where he's dropping furniture off the dais of CBS, which is what Letterman used to do.
9: It's all derivative.
8: Yeah, it's a regurgitated bit. So, look, Colbert is no doubt he's a smart guy. You can't argue with that. Very well educated, very well read. I get it.
9: Hey, I just want to go on record. I'm not criticizing his intelligence or his business acumen. If this network wants to pay me $15 million a year while this show loses $40 million a year, I will take that deal in a second.
8: Right, and he could take some of that $40 million or $15 million plus residuals, and then create a show with this staff that he's basically gotten fired.
9: Yeah.
8: Because he was too obsessed syndrome. He just could not get out of that bubble. He could, that blob, that TDS blob swallowed him, and he just couldn't break from it.
9: Yeah.
8: To strive for some balance, to strive for some creativity. He was so consumed with his enemy, Donald Trump, that he couldn't come up with some creative bits that could prolong his career on late night.
9: When you craft a narrative for a late night entertainment show and the entire narrative is designed to alienate the majority of the voters in this country, it's just sort of doomed to fail, at least if you're in the business of broadcasting versus, well, this was narrow casting. All right, so what about the replacement? You just suggested they might revive the format, but in the meantime, Byron Allen, who is sort of a comedian mogul guy, he's done this show over on Paramount Plus streaming, which is associated with CBS, same parent company. And he has said specifically this week, no politics. I want to bring people together around comedy and just be funny. Is there a mood for that in this country right now?
8: Amen. Amen. I mean, look. You can't deny that Trump, that the president and his team flood the zone. They never want to give the left a free day. They are all consuming when it comes to news media. When you lay down at night, when you're flipping through your phone, this is why Instagram is popular. This is why TikTok is popular. And so if late night is just going to be a regurgitation of what you're trying to avoid all day long, it's no surprise that the ratings have gone down. Now, obviously, everyone does well, semi-well on streaming. Byron Allen is secretly one of the most successful guys in Hollywood.
9: Yep.
8: He's all over the place, and he knows what he's doing. He's got a terrific business acumen. So I look forward to what he brings to the table. But I do kind of leave out kind of some nostalgic hope that CBS sort of brings back the brand of the late night brand, because maybe it's just me pining for the days of yore, but yeah, I'd like to see it revived.
9: I think you and I were Gen Xers, and we want to bring back what it used to be, which was Letterman, Ed Sullivan Theater, and just absurd humor.
8: Well, yes, Larry. You ask any marketing professional, nostalgia is in. And so if you see brands going back to the 90s, right? You know, the grunge era.
9: David,
8: right?
9: we just did, yesterday on the show, we interviewed the guy who's bringing back the Pizza Hut parlors. I mean, I get it. You're right. I want to relive that time.
8: Exactly. So nostalgia is in.
9: All right. Well, we'll see. I hear you. I guess, David, the difference that I have with it, first of all, I think they've sort of ruined the format. I don't know if they've got enough creativity to revive it. Also, remember, back in the day, there was just one guy, Johnny Carson. Now there's like seven of these shows. It's something new. TV. David Bozzo, Media Research Center. We'll take it up next time.
8: Thanks,
9: sir. All right, more to come
8: here. Congrats on the show.
9: Oh, thank you, Dave. More to come. Zora Mamdani, communism and soccer next.
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0: everybody. Socialism is great. Oh, forget that. Marxism is great. Communism is finally working. You know how your socialist brother-in-law always tells you that, you know, socialism's never really been tried effectively, right? We've never really done it right. You had decades in the Soviet Union, decades in China, Cuba, don't even get me started. Even Scandinavia hasn't really done it right. Now we got to finally do it right. And now we have evidence that Zora Mamdani, the mayor of New York City, an avowed Marxist, absolutely loves his communism. He's doing it right. He's very excited about a brand new program that will help all New Yorkers everywhere. Take it away, Zoran.
1: What can $50 get you in New York City? 25 cups of streetcar coffee. 10 months of hard-hitting journalism. Still a classic. Infinite rides on the Staten Island Ferry. And for 1,000 lucky New Yorkers, a ticket to the World Cup. That's right. Last year we said we'd fight for cheaper tickets for New Yorkers. And today I'm proud to announce, just like Arsenal, we got it done.
0: Isn't that great? See there? He's really good. I have to say, the guy is great. At that. He's really good at making 20-second Instagram videos and TikTok messages. And honestly, I think that's what they voted for there in New York. I will go to my grave thinking that probably a quarter of the votes he got were from little old ladies in Manhattan who thought they were voting for Lin-Manuel Miranda. Oh, I let's definitely vote for that guy for mayor. He was just so charming in Hamilton. I loved him. I went with Dolores. We got some mezzanine seats after brunch. It was fabulous. So there's Zora Mamdani, very excited about the fact that there are 1,000 tickets available to, a soccer match? Yeah, here in America, we like football, not foo-ball, okay? What is this, metric football? Okay, fine, soccer, great. I can buy a ticket for $50. And by the way, that $50 ticket gets you a seat in the upper bowl at MetLife Stadium. 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The nosebleeds. And you get a free bus ride to the stadium, too. And of course, if you'd like to have a couple of hot dogs and a couple of beers, that'll cost you probably more than $50. Now, by the way, there's also no litmus test or qualification for what your income level is. So you could actually live in a multi-million-dollar Upper West Side apartment and get the free tickets. Sorry, $50 tickets to the match. Oh, and there's even greater Marxism, communism success stories embedded into this little 20-second video. 1,000 tickets spread across 7 games. That works out to about 140 tickets per match, which, by the way, probably would have been given away for free to some trade-out for advertising or sponsors. But fine, we'll make Zoran happy. We'll give him 140 per match. There are 8.5 million people in the city of New York. If every single New Yorker submitted a ticket for this lottery to win tickets for $50 to a World Cup match to sit in the upper bowl and get a free bus ride to the stadium, their odds would be 0.00001608 You get the picture, to infinity. So for that lucky few, you get the privilege of seeing a soccer match from the upper bowl in MetLife Stadium with a bus ride. No hot dog, no beer, no soda, no nothing. And by the way, you'll be in New Jersey. So what are you really winning? The fact of the matter is, if you really like soccer, if you really like football, if you really care about the World Cup, if I'm mayor of New York, here's what I'd be saying. Listen, guys, if you want to go to the match, that's great. They're making money there. And if you've got the money to buy a ticket, God bless you. I want you to buy a ticket. But you know what would really help the city of New York? Don't leave town and go to New Jersey and give those guys money. I love my city. I love New York. I'm the mayor. So here's what we're going to do. We're going to have parties at every sports bar and every pub and every restaurant. Let's keep the money here in New York. Go to dinner, go get some beers, go out with your friends, celebrate this city, celebrate America. I hope you're all rooting for America in the World Cup. And let's get it done. Let's do that. Nope. This guy is getting praise and glory for a lottery. for 0.0000168 people that will be able to pay $50 to see soccer. Not even real football. Oh, by the way, also in New York last night, the Knicks won NBA semifinal, Eastern Conference Finals at Madison Square Garden. And the tickets were going for over $10,000 apiece courtside. What a city. So many people are living with everyday pain, and they think they're just stuck with it. It is what it is, but it doesn't have to be that way. Let me tell you about George. 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
5: With SRN News, I'm Bob Agnew in Washington. The Department of Justice is acknowledging it's removed from its website news releases about criminal cases related to the January 6th uprising at the Capitol. The department says the information about the prosecutions is partisan propaganda. The purge of news releases documenting those criminal charges is the latest step by the administration to change the media narrative that he says is biased against him and Republicans. President Trump said this week the U.S. would be sending an additional 5,000 troops to Poland. That stirred some confusion following weeks of changing rhetoric from the White House about the possibility of reducing, not increasing, the American military presence there. President Trump touting what he calls a major jobs milestone. He says 100% of net job creation since 2025 has been in the private sector. This is SRN News.
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0: All right, here's what my summers were like in Michigan when I was in elementary school, growing up in suburban Detroit, Wayne County. I would get bored after about a week or so of watching, you know, Gilligan's Island reruns and those really good Bugs Bunny cartoons back when they were really violent. They were awesome. And then eventually I would say to one of my older brothers who were watching me probably, or my mom if she was around. She was a realtor, so she was out showing houses all the time. I'm bored. And as soon as I said that, it meant the television was shut off. I was kicked outside and I was told, go figure it out. And actually, I did. And it's some of the greatest memories of being a kid at summertime, finding other kids around the block that were also kicked out of their suburban homes because they were bored. And we figured it out and we had fun. And why aren't kids doing that today? Well, you'll be surprised to learn that some kids are because their parents are getting wise. A really great article over at Daily Wire. Bored kids are making a comeback. Some parents say it's changing everything. And the author of that column is also the senior policy analyst at Human Coalition and executive director of Vita et Terra. She is Claire F., and she joins us now. Claire, thanks for joining us. I like your column very much. Great writing.
8: Yeah, thank you, Larry. Thank you so much for having me on.
0: So what's this all about? I know it sounds so funny when you know, it's this new parenting trend. There's nothing new about this, but apparently it needs a revival, where basically parents are just not planning anything. They're just letting summer happen and let kids figure it out. Is that the idea?
8: Yeah, you know, it's kind of crazy, Larry. I wrote this piece really for two reasons. The first is that I'm a mom to three boys. And what I noticed is as we're gearing up for summer, there's all these parents that are talking about, you know, how much screen time are you going to give your kids? And, you know, is it going to be X amount of hours a day, or is it going to be TV or tablet? And I'm sitting here thinking, I'm not even talking about screen time because A, my kids don't have iPads. Yeah. And B, like, they're just going to be outside. I just open the back door and out they go. And the other thing is a lot of structured play is that, oh, they're doing this summer camp that week, soccer camp here, horse camp here. And we're just moving away from just letting them be kids and enjoying kind of the free time that comes with summer.
0: Yeah, you know, and I slipped into this trap when I was raising my kids, that my youngest is 19 now. So when they were little, what, 15 years ago, every week we had a summer camp. We had a vacation Bible school. We had a, you know, a soccer, whatever. It wasn't soccer. Well, yeah, one of the kids liked soccer, but you know what I mean. And we did. We tried to, like, frame out the whole summer for them so they had activities. But kids don't need organized structure to have activities. They're active inherently, aren't they? They have to learn to sit on their duff.
8: Yeah, and that's one of the things, you know, there's tons of research out there and a really good book I had read, The Anxious Generation. And it talked about how it's not just that screens are inherently a bad thing, but it's what we've replaced, is that we're not having that unstructured time outdoors.
0: Yeah.
8: And we're seeing things like anxiety amongst children just skyrocket. They don't have the attention spans that they once did. So by just sending them outside and saying, hey, go have fun, it's letting them get back to really the core of what it means to be a kid, and just building their personality, their skills, and will help them ultimately be a better adult.
0: So here in the Washington area, we are blessed with a lot of great hiking trails, great parks, great, even if you go to downtown Washington, D.C., you know, bike riding and hiking the National Mall and going from museum to museum. And if you can get exercise, you can be outdoors, you can see our beautiful Capitol. You say in your column, I want to read it back to you. You said, kids who grow up hiking, fishing, and gazing at the mountains learn that the greatest trees were never planted, the best roads aren't paved, and the comfort of air conditioning can never beat the beauty of the open sky. Lovely prose there, but it also is fundamentally true. You have an appreciation for God's gifts only if you go out and actually appreciate God's gifts.
8: Exactly. And so that was another reason I had written this piece, is I recently founded a new Catholic nonprofit, Vita Terra, as you mentioned, called Life and Earth. And really, our goal is to get Catholics energized about caring for creation. And so I know, Larry, immediately if you hear the word environment or environmentalism, we're just going to have alarms go off.
0: Claire, why do you hate my SUV? Get your bloody hands off of my SUV.
8: Exactly. But kind of the problem that's happened is that we've ceded all the conversations around nature and the environment to the left, which is not a good thing, because their solutions are top-down mandates and things that as conservatives and as Christians, we don't want.
0: Yeah.
8: So as I had mentioned and in those proses, if we're getting our kids outdoors, they're going to have been outside. They're going to be fishing in the rivers. And we're in the D.C. area. We all know about the Potomac, or Potomac,
0: yeah,
8: as it's now called.
0: Potomac, yes.
8: Exactly. And the craziest thing with that is I had read they knew that there was issues with their infrastructure. And it was 8 years that they had been trying to get a permit. So just simple things like permitting reform that we can address. But as conservatives, we just need to get out there more and have more of an attachment to nature.
0: Yeah. So a lot of people who talk about this, Claire, I'm speaking with Claire Ath. She just told you her one organization, which is Vita et Terra. She's also a policy analyst over at Human Coalition. She's got an article about bored kids making a comeback. In other words, stop overplanning your kids' summer vacation. Just let them be kids. But most importantly, let them get outdoors. Now, a lot of time people focus on this and they talk about the harm or detriment of screen time and television and the content and all that stuff. But you cite an author here that actually talks about the other side of that same coin. Richard Louv coined the term nature deficit disorder, which means it's not just how they're getting harmed by screen time, but they're getting harmed by missing out on going outside. Expand on that for me.
8: Yes, and I think of that perfect example with my own children, is that being outside, it's just helping you develop a different skill set and different responsibilities. You know, this past spring, we actually got chickens, and my little boys, so I've three boys, 2, 4, and 6. And the 4 and the 6-year-old, they just love them. They like getting up in the morning, going out, checking on their water, making sure they have food. And it's just giving an added layer of responsibility and something that's age appropriate, but that they wouldn't otherwise have.
0: Yeah. You know, it's funny because you put something like this, an idea in some parents' heads right now, and they immediately said, okay, where can I get resources for this? Where's the website that tells me how to do this? And you know, how can I? And so they're still trying to structure. And you give great advice here. It's like, if you want to start this, here's an idea. Just let your kid go outside for an hour and just see what happens. That's it.
8: Yes. And so much of it is led by your children. You're able to discover what are their interests. What kinds of things do they like to do? And that's the entire point.
0: So, you know, again, in my little idyllic late 70s, early 80s childhood in suburban Michigan, I could go outside. I could ride my bike all through my my neighborhood, all through the little subdivision I lived in. I could go into the field across the way, and we had little trails there, and I can just be gone for hours, and then I'd come back to eat. A lot of parents hear that right now, and they're terrified because they think there are predators out there. They think that it's dangerous, that they can't let their kids out of their sight. How do you address that?
8: Mm-hmm. Well, I think the biggest way to address that is just making sure what you're doing is age appropriate. So maybe if you have a 12 or 13 year old, that's going to be a situation where if they have a cell phone, you know, they have a friend with them, staying in the neighborhood could be an okay thing. But if you have younger kids like mine, I have a fenced in yard, making sure they're staying in that yard. You know, as a parent, it's important to find that balance between letting your kid explore and develop, but also being able to be there and make sure that they're safe.
0: Finally, in your column, Claire, you draw a distinction between unstructured time outdoors versus professionalized play, as you call it. Explain the difference here.
8: Yeah, so with professionalized play versus unstructured time outdoors, well, I love the summer camps, and I will actually say my one son is signed up for a speech therapy horse camp this summer.
0: Okay.
8: I think that shouldn't be the entire summer, that you need to make sure you're having a balance of kids just being kids and then also being in their favorite sport. If there's some sort of club down at the community center, you can do both. It doesn't have to be just one or the other, but making sure there's a balance there.
0: Parents are also sometimes worried that their kid is going to go climb a tree, is going to fall out of the tree, is going to break his arm, and we shouldn't pretend that won't happen. It does happen. I injured myself. I fell off my bike. I jacked up my leg, and yeah, it was awful, but I got over it. And that's sort of part of being a kid, too. I feel like we want to bubble wrap our children now and protect them from all the stuff that we ended up surviving.
8: Well, and I'll say something about that, Larry, and I've learned now having three boys, is that even if I'm standing right there, if they're going to get hurt, they're going to get hurt. They're going to be running around the bed and smack their head on the corner. Like, it's, yes, you can prevent some things, but definitely not all. And I also think that it helps with learning natural consequences. Yeah. And I'm always amazed. Now, I'll be out there and we're at the playground. And when I had my oldest, you know, he wasn't climbing the ladder up to the playground until he was maybe 3 years old. Now I have my youngest and he's like a year and a half just climbing straight up there. And it's interesting to see how they do start figuring things out on their own.
0: Well, and they certainly start modeling their older siblings. I was the youngest boy of four boys, and I was probably doing stuff as a little kid because I was copying what my older brothers were doing that my older brothers probably didn't do, or maybe they were copying older kids on the playground. But that's, again, it's sort of, that's understandable. It's obvious, actually, if you think about it.
8: Exactly.
0: Yeah. Claire, so if a parent is out there and they're still sort of on the, I hate to say this because you don't need resources, just let your kids go out and play. But you mentioned a book there. Are there other sort of places where people can go and read more about it and get more information about? And also, do you recommend play groups, finding other people in neighborhoods so that kids can go out and interact with other kids? Because it's shocking to me how many kids don't have friends outside of school.
8: Yeah, that's a really great point, Larry. And it is so important for kids to be able to have friends and to meet other people. You know, just speaking from my own personal experience, I always think moms groups at churches can be a great place to start. I know that we have a Friday play and pray where moms just meet up at the park and it's very come, don't come, nothing structured. And the kids just get to go play. And I think it's a great time for them and also a great time for parents. But I would also definitely recommend all parents read The Anxious Generation. I think that's really something that opens your eyes to kind of the damages of screen time to the current generation and younger generations to come.
0: Well, all right, I'm going to look at Anxious Generation, and I'm also going to check out your organization because it seems pretty great, too. Claire Ath, again, her organization is called Vita et Terra, which is a conservative Catholic environmental nonprofit, and she's also a senior policy analyst at Human Coalition. Claire Ath, thanks for joining us. Don't be a stranger. Great conversation.
8: Thank you so much, Larry.
0: You bet. And I'll add one more thing to the mix. Listen, we homeschooled our kids until they were like 7th, 8th grade. And we often would do some workbooks over the summer, keep their skills up, make sure that they were prepared for when school started. And I know a lot of you want your kids to stay academically strong over the summer. Fine. Don't do too much of it, though. If you really want their brains working over the summer when they're not out playing and getting their arm broken, have them read a book. Get them the Hardy Boys or Nancy Drew, or if they're old enough, start with some Tolkien, and you'll be surprised how they take to it. More to come. Larry O'Connor, O'Connor & Company.
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0: Good morning from Washington, D.C., where we're trying to give you updates on how things are going in this town. I hope you all come and visit this year and celebrate America's 250. It's a great town to do that in. while we're talking about summer and what you're going to do with the kids, well, you can load them up into the car, or if you can fly here, take the train, whatever it is. Come to Washington. The place is looking great, and the president continues the beautification projects that he's put in place to make the Capitol beautiful again. Don't know why it ever got so run down and so overgrown with urban decay, but, well, actually, I do know why. They put Democrats in charge. Show me a beautiful city that Democrats are in charge of that doesn't have urban blight and a horrific decay. All right. Maybe Chicago. I'll give Chicago its due. Certain parts of Chicago aren't too bad. But the president is focusing on making the nation's capital a beautiful place to come and celebrate America, especially this year, the 250th. We've got some updates for you. First of all, the media and Democrats seem to hate everything Trump wants to do to make the city more beautiful. You saw the controversy, so-called, of course, over the ballroom, which they think is a big thing. Oh, it's just Trump's ego. He just wants to have a ballroom. You know, the ballroom's going to be completed September of 28, if it's on time, which it probably will be because Trump's overseeing it. So he's going to be able to enjoy that ballroom for his ego and his narcissism for 5 whole months. Before the new president comes in. Don't insult us by telling us that this is all about Trump's ego, just so he can have parties in a ballroom. It's for all the presidents after him, Democrat and Republican alike. It's a ridiculous argument. You've also seen the controversy over the ceiling of the reflection pool by the Lincoln Memorial and the Washington Monument. Even though it's costing a fraction of what these projects cost under previous administrations. And this time they're using a commercial grade sealant that's actually going to work and not lose hundreds and thousands of gallons a year of seepage into the land there. And they've cleaned up all the goose poop. But here's the problem. It's been often said that if the president cured cancer, Democrats and the media would be champions of cancer. What did cancer ever do to you? Oh, wait, don't answer that question. The fact of the matter is the president's projects are good for the city. They're not unprecedented. Past presidents have done this, just not recently, because past presidents haven't had the imagination to actually tackle projects like this. Also, by the way, there are commissions set up to give approval to these projects, and that's exactly what just happened yesterday with the approval of the Victory Arch the president wants to build right near the entrance of Arlington National Cemetery. It's right at the other end of the Memorial Bridge. And that 250-foot arch, the gateway to D.C. if you're coming in from Virginia, and a reminder of the great sacrifice our men and women gave in service of our country, if you're heading to Arlington, it has been approved by the United States Commission of Fine Arts. The president also made another statement yesterday about a fountain right outside Union Station. By the way, Union Station had been infested with vermin, rats, cockroaches, and criminal vagrants who took up shop there and urinated and defecated and lived in tents and cardboard boxes. This was after a multi-gajillion dollar renovation following the 2011 earthquake in Washington, D.C. They got it all fixed up just for the homeless to come in and dump all over it. Well, it's now been cleaned up. It's beautiful. And the president announced yesterday that the Christopher Columbus Memorial Circle Fountain right outside Union Station will be opening. It will be functioning. It hasn't been for as long as I've lived here, and that's going on 15 years. So forget about what Democrats and reporters and the media are saying about everything Trump is doing for Washington, D.C., your nation's capital. Let's talk to the people who are actually enjoying the fruits of these labors. Take a listen to this.
14: What do you guys make of the president's renovation projects here in D.C.?
21: I think it's great. Once it's going to be finished, it's going to look fabulous. It's going to look better than ever. I'm really looking forward to it.
22: He's a builder by trade. He's seen, you know, different projects that he's had, the ballroom, hopefully, this, other projects. I think it's great. He's doing what he does best.
23: Change doesn't hurt, you know what I mean? So I think it'll enhance it, make it look better.
14: I really like them. Yeah, big fan. Washington, D.C. is a beautiful, beautiful place. And I think that to keep it beautiful, you need to renovate sometimes.
24: Oh, I'm all for it. I think you're doing a great job. I know the left was against it, things like that. But they was probably against some of the other presidents when they did things and put in basketball courts and different things at the White House. It'll look back in history and they'll say, well, Yeah, he did. Yeah, I'm glad they did that ballroom. It's supposed to be a spectacular ballroom.
1: I actually took a tour of the, you know, the areas today and some of the sites. And the speaker on the tour was mentioning how the renovations were going and mentioning also how some of them were in place. And they were great.
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24: Well, it's according to what politics you're on. If you're on the conservative side, I think most people are actually for it. Of course, the other party is always like, oh, we can't do that. But I think it's all progress and it's all good.
14: I think it's going to like make people like it more. Yeah.

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7: Breaking news at Town Hall. I'm Bob Agnew in Washington. NATO reaction, stun and surprise after President Trump decided this week to send 5,000 more troops to Poland.
8: His announcement came just weeks after he had ordered the same number of troops to be pulled out of Europe. NATO officials were meeting in Helsingborg, Sweden, when they reacted to the news, including Swedish Foreign Minister Maria Malmer Stenergard.
9: Well, it is confusing, indeed, and not always easy to navigate.
8: NATO Secretary General Mark Rutte seemed pleased with the decision, and so too did Polish Foreign Minister Radosław Sikorski.
10: I want to thank the President and everybody who contributed to this decision.
8: Trump announced the deployment on Truth Social, citing strong ties with Polish President Karol Nawrocki. I'm Lawrence Brooks.
7: President Trump is touting what he calls a major jobs milestone, the president noting yesterday at the White House that 100% of net new jobs since 2025 have been created in the private sector as his administration seeks to root out unnecessary bureaucracy within the federal government. Speaking at the swearing-in of Kevin Warsh as the new Federal Reserve Chairman, Mr. Trump said the administration cut excess government positions, and some of those workers, he says, are finding even better jobs in the private sector. Tulsi Gabbard, meanwhile, has resigned from the administration. Here's correspondent Bernie Bennett.
11: Gabbard is resigning from her post as Director of National Intelligence to support her husband through his battle with, quote, an extremely rare form of bone cancer. Gabbard notified President Trump during a meeting in the Oval Office Friday. Her last day as ODNI is expected to be June 30th. In her formal resignation letter, Gabbard says she is, quote, deeply grateful for the trust you placed in me and for the opportunity to lead the office of the Director of the National Intelligence for the last year and a half. She said she has, quote, made significant progress at the ODNI, advancing unprecedented transparency and restoring integrity to the intelligence community. Bernie Bennett, Washington.
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5: This is Carol Platt-Liebau for townhall.com. Justice Clarence Thomas recently became the second longest serving justice in U.S. history, and that's something to celebrate. He is exceptional, both as a jurist and as a man. Raised in poverty in a wooden shack in the segregated South, he credits his grandfather for shaping his character. From that foundation, he's articulated a powerful and increasingly influential originalist vision of the Constitution, grounded in the natural law principles of our Declaration of Independence. His character is remarkable. Justice Thomas is beloved by those who know him. He is renowned for his kindness, treating his clerks like family, knowing the names of court staff, and helping others with no expectation of return. Justice Thomas is quite simply a national treasure. He is a blessing to America, and it's right that we celebrate this outstanding jurist and extraordinary man.
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9: From your nation's capital on our flagship station, WMAL 105.9 FM, and now heard across the country from the Relief Factor Studios, I'm Larry O'Connor. It's O'Connor and Company. Thanks for tuning in here on this Friday before Memorial Day. I want you to know that we do have a special Memorial Day programming already set and ready to go. We're going to be right here with you through your morning routine this Monday, and all of our segments will be related directly to Memorial Day. So we appreciate you tuning in. We'll be there for you, and we hope you have a really blessed and great Memorial Day. And to that end, I want to continue a conversation that my D.C. listeners are familiar with, but I'll like to bring everybody in on this and give an update for everyone in Washington on Project 85. Kevin Kline, the grandnephew of a sailor who was on the Arizona on Pearl Harbor Day back in 1941. He has taken up an amazing cause, and we've got a really cool update for you on it. But first, let's bring in Kevin Kline on this Memorial Day Friday. Hey, Kevin, thanks for joining us again. Good to talk with you.
10: Hey, Larry, good to see you again. Thanks for having me. Appreciate you taking the time to let me give you an update and tell the story.
9: Yeah, thank you. Because a lot of people hear this, I sort of shorthanded it there in a prior hour, where you're looking to recover the remains of sailors who were lost on Pearl Harbor on the Arizona, and right now they're sort of in a shared sort of unidentified grave. You want to identify the remains, and people immediately think, wait a second, the Arizona, I thought the Arizona itself was a sacred, hallowed grave site. But this is different than those who are actually on the Arizona right now as we speak, if anyone goes to the memorial, right?
10: Exactly. And I got to tell you, you know, having a family member that was killed on the USS Arizona, our family always thought that's where his final resting place was. He was never recovered. His body was never brought home. And our family was fine with that. And we wanted him to rest in peace there. And, you know, everything was okay. And most families, actually, since we've talked to them over the last few years, believe the same thing. Yeah. There were very few that knew that there were about, I think, 100 or so remains removed from the ship in 1942 during the salvage or right after the attack. And they were buried several times, actually, but finally laid to rest after the war in the National Memorial Cemetery of the Pacific. And they were just left as unknown. They were never identified. They're in commingled graves. And that was a huge surprise to me. It was a huge surprise to many family members. So just to clarify with your listeners, we are not in any way disturbing the USS Arizona.
9: Yes.
10: That is a war grave. That is solemn ground. We're not removing remains from that. What we're trying to do is 10 miles away, there's a cemetery marked unknown USS Arizona with these grave guys. And we want to give their names back. And we want to give those families the opportunity to either bring them those heroes home.
9: Yeah.
10: Or something unique to the USS Arizona, families can choose to actually have those remains reinterred back inside the hull of the ship with their shipmates, where most of us always thought they always were.
9: Oh, wow. I didn't know that was an option. Thank you, Fred. That was going to be one of the questions that I asked. All right. So tell me what happened, because you had to fight for quite some time, for many years, because there was a lot of resistance from the federal government to even opening up this case.
10: Yeah, in full disclosure, I mean, I'm not a scientist, government contractor. I'm just a family member. My wife and I own a business here in Northern Virginia. I was not involved in anything political or scientific or government. I just happened to find out about these unknowns. And luck be had it, there was a meeting here in Norfolk, Virginia, a few months later after I returned home from Pearl Harbor the first time. I found out about it. And I asked the government, hey, you know, there's these 85 USS Arizona sailors or Marines buried in these commingled graves at the National Memorial Cemetery of the Pacific in Hawaii. You had just recently finished a project with USS Oklahoma in the same cemetery where they had identified those remains. So the simple question was, when are the Arizona guys coming? And the answer, surprisingly, was pretty much never. Yeah. And when you got into the weeds with it, the Navy had conducted a study in 2022 that said it would take 10 years to find all the family members just to get the DNA, millions of dollars, and they just had excuse after excuse after bureaucratic excuse of why it couldn't be done. The Navy basically labeled it impractical to do, and therefore there was no plan in place to ever give these guys their names back. And had we not done anything, they would just be left as unknown, and that's what irritated me the most.
9: When you talk to some of these families, what do they tell you? Why is this so important to them? Why is it important to you?
10: I think for me, it was just not knowing exactly where everyone was. You know, when I went to the USS Arizona Memorial and I went to pay my respects for my uncle, is he there or is he 10 miles away in a commingled grave? And that was just the unanswered question that I think all the family members wanted to know.
9: Yeah.
10: So that was really the main thing of it. And the fact that we have American service members that gave their life that are still buried as unknown, with the amount of technology and DNA things that they can do today, there's no excuse not to do it.
9: Yeah.
10: So that was the other part of this, is there's no excuse. Let's give these guys, how can we leave American service members left as unknown when we have the ability to identify them?
9: Yeah, I remember that you told me when we first met that the Navy said it was impractical. There's no operational plan. So you figured it out. You made it practical. You came up with an operational plan. So now you've got the green light and the go ahead. And now apparently you've got a schedule. When is this now going to happen? The the disinternment, I guess, is that the right word I'm using here? What's the time frame here?
10: So what the government required, and one of the things that they said they couldn't do, was they had to have a certain percentage of the crew members lost with DNA family on, with DNA on file from the family members. And when I first started, I believe they had 18. And now I think we're getting close to over 700 of the crew members are represented with DNA. So the first thing we needed to do was make sure that they had all that DNA in place. But once we reached that threshold, which the government just announced about a month or two ago, which was that 60% of the crew members have DNA on file and completed, that's when they were able to begin planning for the disinterment and identification process. And I'm so excited to say that it's going to happen this year. And the first disinterment will actually happen December 7th of this year, exactly 85 years after the attack on Pearl Harbor.
9: Oh, gives me goosebumps, Kevin. It gives me goosebumps. And I know that this has been your cause for so many years now. And I know that you've had to dig deep into your pocket on this. Operation 85 is a nonprofit. You've been raising money to be able to make this happen, right?
10: Yeah, you know, for the first 2.5 years, I really never was focused on raising money. It wasn't an issue. I just wanted to get this done. And, you know, over time, you just put more money into it, more money into it. I don't think my wife really knows how much money I've actually spent of ours on this project, but it's
9: probably
10: just,
9: best.
10: I don't recommend
9: keeping secrets from your wives, but let's just have a don't ask, don't tell policy on something like this, Kevin.
10: Let's just say she's extremely supportive, thank God.
9: There you go.
10: She just really, because, you know, we own a business and I had to step away from our real estate business in Northern Virginia for 3 years, and she ran it all by herself. And to be honest, I think she's doing a better job running it by herself than when I was involved. But she did support me in doing this. And yeah, I mean, you know, family members would call all the time, and my cell phone was there. They would call directly to me, and so I would have to stop all the time, talk to family members, try to let them know exactly what we were trying to do, and convince them to give their DNA. And just, we did it over and over and over and over again, and hundreds of family members, you know, bought into this and said, yeah, we need to give these guys their names back.
9: Really amazing story. And by the way, if there's anyone listening right now across this country who are, you know, the grandchildren or children of someone who lost their life on the Arizona, do you still need DNA? What do you need right now?
10: Yes.
9: From anyone who is a family member of someone who is on the Arizona?
10: Yes, just because we met this threshold, just because the disinterment is happening, doesn't mean we've stopped searching for family members. So if you are related, and most family know the history of that, if you've something as iconic as the USS Arizona, we have a lot of nieces and nephews, but we also have sons, daughters, brothers still alive, believe it or not, that have participated in this. But yes, you would go to our website, ussarizona.navy, click on family members. There's a little form you can fill out, and then we'll contact you and we'll get you connected with the Navy or the Marines, because Marines were killed on the USS Arizona as well.
9: Yep.
10: And you can start the process of giving your DNA. Everything is free. Everything is safe and secure. But yes, we are still searching for family members, because the last thing we want to do is go through this entire project and not be able to give everybody's name back.
9: Kevin,
10: we want to make sure that every one of those are identified.
9: This story is a movie waiting to be made. This is just such an incredible story. I hope you're documenting this whole thing.
10: Yeah, I don't know how many emails I've written, but I certainly could write a book with everything that's happened. It's been a lot of ups and downs. It hasn't been easy. You have to understand, and I realized it at first, but I didn't realize the amount of bureaucracy and the amount of levels of management in our government that just put bottlenecks into everything. The DPAA, or the Defense POW MIA Accounting Agency, they're the agency tasked with, you know, identifying and bringing them homes. And, you know, when I first started, I put all the blame on them. But really, as I got more involved in this, I realized they try so hard to do their mission, but even they have levels and levels of bureaucracy over them that tie their hands.
9: It's just,
10: and God, you know, as I
9: get
10: talk to more, when I talk to more and more people about this, and hopefully, you know, I wish I was on yesterday. You had Hung Cao. I'd love to you know, get something in his ear. We need to eliminate a lot of this bureaucracy for the DPAA. They want to do their job.
9: I'll let SecNav know when I talk to him left, but we're out of time, Kevin Klein. Thank you so much. Congratulations, and we'll check back before Pearl Harbor Day.
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17: 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This $200 billion investment in chip technology could make today's artificial intelligence chips obsolete. 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
9: It is time for Critter News here on O'Connor and Company, a fan favorite. We love our Critter News because there's a lot of news involving critters. It's something we've discovered over the years. There's really, really great stuff about animals. And who doesn't love critters? Who doesn't love animals? Who doesn't love getting attacked and murdered by a ferocious bear? Oh, people don't like that at all. And they certainly don't like it in Japan. Apparently, there have been a record number of fatal bear attacks in Japan. So if you're going to Japan, I mean, look out for bears. Or you can do what any normal, sane person would do if you're in Japan and you're worried about getting attacked by a bear. You could get yourself a monster robot wolf. It's the Japanese, man. This is what they do. All right, here we go. Monster wolf robots are in high demand to scare off bears in Japan after this record number of attacks. Why does this sound like the old lady who swallowed a fly? Right? Swallow the fly, right? And then you get a spider to swallow the fly, and then you get a cat, and then a die, and the old lady keeps swallowing things, and then she dies. We're going to get the robot monster wolf to scare off the bears, but then what are you going to do about the wolf when it goes crazy and starts devouring you? Japanese company making ferocious-looking robot wolves is being swamped by orders after record numbers of fatal bear attacks on humans last year. Monster Wolf is an animatronic scarecrow with flashing red eyes that howls and growls menacingly to scare away wild animals. All right, so you cannot tell me that people are buying these things because they're afraid of bears. They're buying these things because they sound awesome. And who doesn't want one of these in their front yard? If anything, just to scare away the kids who are bothering you. In fact, I'm thinking in Southeast DC that down by the Navy Yard, they should get some of these monster wolf robots to sort of disrupt all of the teen gangs that are showing up. Ota Seiki, the Hokkaido-based firm that makes the devices, has already received around 50 orders in 26, more than they usually see in an entire year. Shockingly, there didn't used to be a run on robotic monster wolves. We make them by hand. We cannot make them fast enough now. Well, we're going to have to automate this process. Who's going to be the Henry Ford of the animatronic monster wolf? We need an assembly line. We need to get these things chugged out to meet the worldwide demand that I'm sure is going to be coming, because I want one of these. According to company president Yuji Ota, they're asking their customers to wait 2 to 3 months. Well, a bear's going to kill you in that time. You can't wait to help. I'm being attacked by a ferocious bear. Get me a robotic monster wolf. I'm sorry. You have to wait 3 months. Not going to work. The monster wolves, by the way, don't look much like wolves. They, I don't know what it looks like. It looks like something from, appropriately, it looks like something from Kabuki Theater. We'll tweet this out on our social media so you can see what we're talking about for our radio audience. Awareness of bear safety and measures against wildlife damage on farm products improved. There was also a growing recognition that our product is effective in dealing with bears, Ota said. Orders come mostly from farmers, operators of golf courses, and people working outside in rural areas. Bears killed 13 people across Japan in the last year. That's not funny. I'm certainly not making light of people dying. There are better ways to die than being attacked by a ferocious bear. That's horrible. That's more than twice the previous high. More than 200 people were also injured by ferocious bear attacks. They should probably look into why the bears are attacking. Maybe we need a bear season. I've got an idea. Don't worry about the robotic monster wolf with flashing red eyes that sound like something out of Power Rangers. I got an idea. I can solve the ferocious bear problem in Japan with two words. Bear season. I'm telling you, free hunting trips from anyone in Alabama, Texas, Oklahoma, or Arkansas who want to go get one of those giant bears that you can stuff and stick in your living room. And you can say, it's a Japanese bear, and I didn't need a robot to help me kill it. Bear season. That's how we will solve this problem. You don't need to worry about robot wolves. The animals were seen on airport runways, walking on golf courses, roaming near schools, and causing panic in supermarkets and hot spring resorts almost on a daily basis. More than 50,000 bear sightings recorded nationwide. And it's not a big nation. This is a little island chain, and they got bears. Number of bears captured and then culled nearly tripled from a year earlier to 14,601, also making that an all-time high. They've got an overpopulation problem of bears in Japan because the bears are getting busy. Understood. You need to cull the herd. by sending some good red-blooded Americans with their pickups and their shotguns to go take care of the bears. And also, let's ramp up the production of the monster animatronic wolves, because I would like one just for entertainment purposes. No bears where I live, but, you know, Halloween's coming eventually. This is O'Connor and Company.
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23: With SRN News, I'm Bob Agnew in Washington. President Trump confused European leaders this week when he announced that indeed the United States would be sending an additional 5,000 troops to Poland. Confused because earlier, the past several weeks, in fact, the White House and the president have been suggesting the U.S. would be drawing down its troop presence in Poland and other parts of Europe by about that same amount. Russia says a Ukrainian drone attack has done a devastation to one of its oil terminals, and that's also led to some loss of life there as that war continues to rage on. On Wall Street, it was another winning session on Friday with the major indexes all doing better, closing out their eighth week of gains, and that's largely because some of the companies that were reporting their profits were doing better than expected. SpaceX has sent its latest rocket into space. It carried a mock load of some of its satellites as a test flight. More on these stories at srnnews.com.
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9: It is 34 minutes past the hour in the 8 o'clock hour here on the East Coast in Washington, D.C., but we're waking up people out in Los Angeles and San Francisco now in the 5 o'clock hour and all across the country in between. Larry O'Connor here with O'Connor and Company. A lot of you are going to be seeing some headlines today, maybe some morning cable news about a mess on Capitol Hill and the inability of Republicans to pass the reconciliation package that would have funded ICE and the Border Patrol. There's a lot of moving parts here, and a lot of it has to do with politics. There's a shock. So we'd like to bring in a friend of the program, former guest co-host at times on this program. She has forgotten more about politics in D.C. than most reporters will ever know. She is Susan Ferriccio, national political correspondent for The Washington Times. Good morning, Susan.
1: Good morning.
9: So what happened exactly? I'm told that this is about this $1.8 billion settlement fund, restoration fund, that the president got in a settlement because the IRS had illegally released his tax returns, right? And he had been harmed by that. He was suing. They settled, got $1.8 billion instead of pocketing it. He's created this fund for other people who have been weaponized by the government. Is that really why Republicans are holding up in the Senate the vote for DHS?
1: Well, it's part of the reason that this bill has been slowed considerably. They're going to come back after the Memorial Day recess and try to move it again. It's basically a $70 billion immigration spending bill, and that is what's being held up by this new anti-weaponization fund. Yesterday, the senators were talking to the acting attorney general, Todd Blanche, about it, and they had a very heated closed-door discussion, and there's real concerns about the government spending this kind of money right now, given the rising inflation rates and high gas prices. And in addition to that, the president had been trying to shoehorn through the Senate this $1 billion in security funding for the White House, including for his planned new ballroom. Combine all that, Larry, with, as you say, politics. The president is losing some of his political capital on Capitol Hill because of the problems with the economy and these strong headwinds Republicans are facing as they head into the midterm election. And on top of that, he has gone after some key moderates in the Senate, and some of whom are being pushed out of office because of him. So he's now got this sort of rogue band of GOP lawmakers on Capitol Hill who aren't really enthusiastic about doing his bidding on some of the harder bills. Yeah. That's what you have at play right here. This confluence of events that's kind of blown up this very important immigration spending bill.
9: They're calling themselves the YOLO caucus, which is appropriate because that's what boomers do. They take something that was popular 10 years ago and then they adopt it now. That makes it sound like it's cool and trendy. We're talking about Mitch McConnell, who is gone. This is his last several months. You've also got Tom Tillis, who was gone. He didn't even try to run for reelection because he was going to lose probably in a primary. You've got John Cornyn, who just lost that endorsement he was hoping for from President Trump in his runoff with Ken Paxton. He's probably gone. And then you've got Bill Cassidy in Louisiana. He's also gone. He finished third in the primary. These are all. Did I leave anybody out there?
1: You actually did. We need to go across the Capitol to the House, where the head of the House Administration Committee is a Republican, and he's engaged to a Fox News reporter who the president insulted in the Oval Office the other day.
9: Yes.
1: He is just Authored a bill. He just authored a bill to get rid of the anti-weaponization fund. So he's going straight at the president. The president is making enemies of his own party, which you could say, well, that's President Trump. He wants to go after the so-called rhinos and cleanse the party of that so that they can move forward on other things. That's a big, hard task, almost an impossible task. But you create an ungovernable body, even though the Republicans are in charge of government. And they've only got potentially a few months left. If they lose control of the House and the Senate, Larry, either or, then they've lost, you know, this ability to move things through government. So. Yeah. These are really a fraught new next few months that the president's facing with this situation.
2: So this is what's interesting to me. And I listen, I get the politics. And every single one of the people we just named, they all have a political grudge against Donald Trump. But at the same time, if Donald Trump had played nice with them, had not said or done the things that they've done, do we assume that they would have been fine with everything and they would have been on board and they would have gone ahead and given their votes? Because if that's the case, it sort of proves the president's point that it's not about principle, it's about politics. And they're angry at Trump, so now they're trying to hurt Trump.
1: It's about two political survival, and even the president plays that game as well. So we've seen him do it. He pivots for political survival. Anyone in government, elected government, needs to do that. And I think that's more what you're seeing up here happening with these lawmakers. Now, there's a real feeling on Capitol Hill, I just know from talking to so many senators about this, that there is a fear that the public really is just frowning on this excessive spending that they see as excessive, that's not addressing affordability issues while this war is going on and the tariffs are also raising prices, and that should be the sole focus. So they're up there arguing right now about money spent for potentially, you know, I think one of the big concerns, say, for this anti-weaponization money is that there'll be free rein to dispense with it from the Justice Department run by President Trump. And you may end up giving some of that money, say, to people who were convicted of assaulting police officers during the January 6th, 2021 riot. So there's a fear that, well, wait a second, who's going to get this money? I mean, what do you mean by weaponization? And so there's some concern about that. And there's just the price tag alone, given the fact that they want also the $1 billion for the White House security. I think that it'll be real tough for them to get either of the ballroom money or this anti-weaponization through cleanly through the Senate on this immigration bill, because already you see Democrats are going to be lining up amendments that are going to put Republicans on the spot on this thing. It's going to be difficult for them politically to deal with. That's what we'll be watching in June when they come back.
2: Well, that's the stare down, isn't it? Because they have to decide what's worse. Going into November with Democrats saying, oh, you voted for the ballroom, which is really the Secret Service security upgrades for the ballroom facility and the bunker underneath. You voted for the ballroom. Does that hurt you in November? Or does it hurt more that you couldn't get $70 billion funded for Border Patrol and ICE, which is a key signature and one of the things that the president still has favorable numbers on? I mean, that seems to be the bigger thing. And it seems to me the Trump administration is saying, yeah, you're going to fund ICE and Border Patrol. That's the big ticket here. So go ahead and swallow these pills along with it.
1: And that's the way a lot of these big spending bills go. You get things that get tacked on. So that because it's a must-pass bill and people try to like hitch things onto it to try to get them passed. And this, of course, is one of them. I think the messaging here is really what Democrats are seizing on successfully by talking about, you know, they've got this new moniker, the ballroom Republicans, they call them. And the thing is, it's easy for that message to land with people right now because everybody is really suffering with these high prices. And so it's not a hard message to make stick. And Republicans know this, and they are, you know, trying to pivot themselves to affordability. But where are they right now? They're arguing about money for a ballroom. And it makes sense too. Only 220 million of that $1 billion is attached specifically to the ballroom part of the White House. And and obviously the president's had three serious assassination attempts against him just in less than 2 years. All kinds of justification for this. All that upgrading probably should have come years ago in terms of fortifying the White House. It's of course, politically, the messaging war is what is key here, Larry. You know this. I think right now Democrats are winning it.
2: Susan Ferriccio, enough pointing out how dysfunctional the Republicans are. How about those Democrats? They released their autopsy of the 2024 election, and what seemed like Chairman Ken Martin was apologizing as he released it, saying, yeah, here's our report. It's kind of a pile of garbage. I mean, am I overstating the case?
1: And the person he hired to do it was a close associate, this Democratic strategist who authored the thing. It's missing lots of parts. But the message, though, you know, if you dig through past all, like I went through it, there's all these parts they highlighted that they were missing. The verification for the data was incorrect, the facts were incorrect. Like, you could read through it and see things. You're like, well, that's not right. No. But the central message, I thought, if you dig in there, is actually a good one for Democrats, which is that the races that worked in the 2024 election, which was largely a debacle for Democrats, but not completely, the bright spots were from lawmakers who succeeded in sending the message to voters that they were going to work on cost of living and that they steered away from identity politics and cultural issues. They got more to the kitchen table issues. And I think that was this sort of a hidden message in this 192 pages of error-filled stuff from the Democrats, that was a better message for them. And also sort of a stark message that since the Obama election in 2008, that they have been stagnating with voters, that they haven't been improving and growing their voter base, and that they need to rethink how they do things. And to me, that message makes a lot of sense, having covered all these races myself all these years and watched what lands and what doesn't with voters. Yeah. The question is, will Democrats embrace that hidden message in this bigger mess of a report?
2: It is a mess too. And full of typos and misspellings, bad punctuation. Right. I would have gotten a bad grade in school if I had handed this in.
1: Central message was a good one though, which I think we can all agree on, having watched what Democrats just did, is that voters were not super interested in hearing, and the whole trans issue with Democrats, as we all know, backfired in 2024. How are they going to handle that in 2028 with that presidential candidate, whoever they choose? So these are big issues, and I think that they kind of got at it a little bit in that report, but it was just, the rest of it was kind of a mess.
2: Well, that is, let's bring up the trans issue, because they do touch on that, and they said they didn't have a good response to the president's ad that said Kamala Harris had paid for transgender surgery for felons. That was the one that ended with, "She's not for you, she's for they, them." Really great tagline. But the conclusion in the report was they didn't effectively fight that because Kamala Harris refused to change her position. Because ultimately, it's a policy problem. It's not a communications problem. And the fact is, as far as I know, every top Democrat now vying for the nomination, they have the same policy. As long as they embrace an unpopular policy, it's not going to go well for them, I would think.
1: If the Democrats turn it on them, if the Republicans turn it on the Democrats that way, yes, they will. I think the larger issues in the next few years are going to be kitchen table issues, unless the economy really bounces back, and then people can start thinking about all the cultural stuff and the trans issue, which is obviously really, it was really important in the 2024 election. And Democrats badly underestimated that. And if you recall, what Vice President Harris said about it at the time was, it was settled law. That's what she said. She said,
2: "Right, nothing we can do. It's settled law."
1: Exactly. Yeah, that we have to pay for. I talked to the mom of the couple who were thrown overboard by the man who is now in a California prison for life, and he's successfully getting transgender surgery paid for by the government.
2: It's outrageous.
1: Susan, talked to her.
2: We got to leave it there, Susan. I'm sorry. We're out of time. Appreciate it. Susan Fricchio, Washington Times. Great stuff. Great reporting, as always. I'm Larry O'Connor. It's O'Connor and Company.
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2: All right, so I need your advice on something. Friend of mine, buddy of mine, you might know him. He's like 80 years old. He's got an adult son. He's got 3 adult children. Actually, he's got 5 adult children, now that I think about it, 3 from his first marriage. Anyway, his oldest, his namesake, he was married for 13 years, produced 5 grandchildren, got divorced. It happens, right? Then he got engaged to a woman. She was around for several years. Then that broke up. Now he's engaged again, and he's getting married this weekend down in the Bahamas. And my friend, even though he's 80, he's a busy guy. He's got a lot going on. Hard for him to drop everything and go to the Bahamas. He's still working, man, his age, and he's got a pretty high-pressure job. He's the president of the United States, and it's his son, Don Jr., who's getting married this weekend, second marriage in the Bahamas, and good for them, lovely. Now there's some concern over whether the president is snubbing his son and not being a good father by basically telegraphing that he's not going to be able to drop everything, get on Air Force One, bring Secret Service down to the Bahamas for the wedding, you know, because he's the commander-in-chief and our military is engaged in kinetic activity, let's call it, with Iran. There's a lot going on. There's a lot happening. The president was asked about it yesterday at the Oval Office, and he gave a curious answer.
11: He'd like me to go, but it's going to be just a small little private affair, and I'm going to try and make it. I'm in the midst. I said, you know, this is not good timing for me. I have a thing called Iran and other things. That's one I can't win on. If I do attend, I get killed. If I don't attend, I get killed. By the fake news, of course, I'm talking about. No, but he's got a very person who I've known for a long time, and hopefully they're going to have a great marriage.
2: By the way, I think when he said a person I've known for a long time, he wasn't talking about his son. I think he was talking about the fiance, Bettina Anderson, his soon-to-be daughter-in-law. Although if he was talking about his son, that would be hilarious. I've known him a long time. Some would say his entire life. He's named after me, after all. Of course, he can't drop everything and go to the Bahamas, and there's no controversy here. If the president's son, if Don Jr., really wanted him to be at the wedding, then he would have scheduled the wedding for, you know, Mar-a-Lago or at the White House itself and have a very small affair right there. I mean, after all, that's kind of cool to get married at the White House. Obviously, they didn't want that attention. They didn't want that focus. And it's fine. By the way, I don't know if you saw the video of the president, but I thought it was really sweet standing next to him. You know, he always has people standing around him at the Oval Office. And standing next to him, it appeared as though there was a pregnant woman, like in her ninth month of pregnancy, because you could see that obvious ubiquitous outie of the belly button. Guys, if your wife was ever pregnant and reached that, you know, third trimester, that pop moment when the belly button pops, right? It's distinctive. But then I started looking at this pregnant woman and I realized she's got the hairiest arms I've ever seen. It was a dude. This poor guy standing next to the president while he's giving this sound clip that ends up getting run everywhere. He's got a classic beer belly going on there. And well, you can't not stare at that belly button. There's just something going on there. I'm glad his head was not in the shot because I would not want to be remembered for all eternity as the dude who looks like he's in his third trimester there next to the president. I'm sorry. I shouldn't make fun. I shouldn't. Who among us hasn't had moments like that? I think everything's fine between the president and his son, and we don't expect him to go down for the wedding. Stop making a controversy where none exists. It would be wrong for us to sign off today without acknowledging last night's day in history, the final performance of Stephen Colbert as, his show, I was going to say it got killed, but no, actually, he killed it. He committed suicide with his show because it was so bad. Let's remember how he celebrated Joe Biden winning the presidency. This was Stephen Colbert in his little makeshift COVID studio in his home because they wouldn't do a show at the Ed Sullivan Theater in front of an audience. And when you take the laugh track out, it's just cringe. It's awful. Here's Colbert.
12: Joe Biden did it. He's our next president. Do the wave. Do the... Wow. Trump was right. We're finally saying Merry Christmas again. Hey, fun fact. This weekend, a song called Donald Trump hit number one on iTunes. After 4 years, Americans can exhale. Never a good sign when the majority of Americans react to you losing your job the way they did to us getting Bin Laden. Go back to the shadow, Donnie. Look at him go. He's running laps around Trump. I refuse to remember his name. What was it again? It was Ronald Klump. And when he leaves, you know what I'm looking forward to? Sleep. But also the possibility that for the first time in 4 years, we'll be able to shift our collective focus away from him onto anything else. I got up this morning, I was walking on the steps, and I just felt all this available brain space. You know, it's not filled with anything else yet. It's just like a clean kitchen counter where something could be made if we're just not cluttering it up with that guy. And I'm also looking forward to possibly people being nicer. I've done harsher jokes than I've ever done in my entire life. I tend to reflect back the national tone, and that tone comes from the top. The last 4 years have been an assault on objective reality. He doesn't want you to know anything. He doesn't want you to know what causes global warming. You don't think science knows. Science means knowledge. You know how I know that? Science. I sat down and just started crying with relief. And Evie said, you never have to talk about him again. And then I cried with joy.
2: Yeah. It's comedy, friends. It's comedy. That was comedy. And, oh, by the way, he didn't stop talking about Trump, not for the 4 years that Biden was president. And he couldn't figure out a joke about Joe Biden, which is funny because we saw a lot of them.

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2: 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A lot of people feel more stability. 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
5: Hello and welcome to Next Steps for Seniors, Conversations on Aging. I am so incredibly blessed to be here today and to share a story with you. We have Cheryl Hawk in studio with us today, and she is an author. She is also a retired music director whose 41-year career left an indelible mark on generations of students. She has sung all over the country and at Carnegie Hall. So I wanted to share with you her book, and it is called Piece by Piece, and it's a memoir of survival, resilience, and the power of creativity. So our program today is titled Permission Through Creativity. So I'm excited to have you here today, Cheryl. Thank you for being here.
6: Oh, thank you. I'm so excited to meet you and to talk to your listeners.
5: Well, I'll tell you what, creativity is a big thing, especially as we age. And you have a lot of experience, and you've gone through a lot in your life, so we're here to glean from you and learn from you. And your book, incredible, by the way, Piece by Piece. How did you come up with the title of that? I love the name of it.
6: Well, it comes from a story. I'm a storyteller of my son. When he was 9 years old, we found a tumor in his head that was the size of a softball. And the story will tell you about how we went and thought it was just tonsils needed to be taken out. And we were taken to this little room, and just a regular little surgery turned out to be 24 hours of surgery at U of M.
5: Oh, my goodness.
6: Yes.
5: I am so sorry.
6: Except for they were fantastic at U of M. And we came home after they took it out and cleaned his head up and put it back together. It was an experiment, but it worked.
5: Wow.
6: And what we noticed is while he was really suffering, we didn't know how bad he was suffering, he was building Legos, really incredible Legos, like the Millennium Falcon. And he was just building these 1,000-piece Legos at 8 years old. And so my husband had built shelves in his room, and we put the Legos on the shelves. So when he came home from the hospital and our life is getting a little bit back to normal, I thought, I need to clean the house. You know, so many of us from our generation, that's what we do. We clean our house. And
5: well, especially
6: so,
5: when we're in turmoil or we need to like kind
6: yes,
5: of, right?
6: It's absolutely.
5: Like it's therapy.
6: It is therapy. And we want to get everything in, you know, it's kind of like a pregnant mom nesting sort of. So I went and said, okay, I'm going to dust these Legos and shelves. And instead of being smart and use a feather duster, I picked up the Millennium Falcon and I just dropped it and it just shattered to the floor. And I thought, how can I do this to this child who had just been through so much?
5: So much.
6: So much. So I turn around and there he is standing in the doorway and he's smiling. This is a kid who's white as a sheet, lost 9 pints of blood. And he smiles and he goes, "That's okay, Mommy. We'll just build something new."
5: Oh,
6: yeah.
5: We all have something to learn from that.
6: Yes.
5: Are you kidding me?
6: Yes. And
5: that's
6: I
5: incredible.
6: Thought he is absolutely right. He's seen death. He understands that sometimes we have shattered pieces and we need to build again and just piece by piece. And so that is where I got the title Piece by Piece.
5: And the impetus behind the book
6: Well, it's a memoir. So it's about, you know, me not having such a great childhood and also some real challenges because of my childhood and just building back piece by piece, just taking those things, those creative things, those pieces in life and rebuilding. It's also about sometimes people kicking those down and having to start to rebuild again, like when my son had a tumor. So, you know, it's about my story started when I was born. And so I didn't really have someone break my pieces, but giving pieces that were really broken. A Hawaiian word where I'm from is called kapakai, just weird. And how do you put that together and build a future? And how do you go on every day? And how are you resilient? And I found that in creativity, playing the piano. I found that in gardening, in decorating. I love to decorate.
7: And this is why the title, right? Permission through creativity. So we want to encourage our listeners as we're aging and as we're going through life, there is some kind of creativity brings a lot to our lives.
6: Absolutely. And people think they're not creative, but there's so many types of creativity that can help you.
7: Right. Well, let's talk through some of those because I want to encourage our listeners, you know, creativity plays such a big role in your journey specifically. I mean, your son, I can't even imagine going through that alone, not alone a difficult childhood. So you were able to turn this around by encouraging yourself
6: with the creativity. Mm-hmm. So the only picture in the book is of me of 18 months sitting at a piano playing the piano. And as I went through my childhood, I was always creating music. I was always singing. I was always dancing. I was always trying to find the beauty in life instead of the darkness that often was there. So sometimes we're not even aware of how we're coping, right? I can't say that at 18 months I was creating because I was trying to cope. But as I aged, I found out, you know, it was a coping mechanism and I was building. And when I was writing the book, especially, people ask me, well, why did you write it at your age? Well, it's because people wanted me to write it. It was in my head for so many years, but I was starting to figure things out. And one of those things I figured out is all the coping mechanisms I'd had that I didn't really even realize, like gardening, like decorating. I have decorating with Legos and decorating are two chapters in the book about how I use those as coping mechanisms. Of course, singing and playing the piano and creating legislation that wasn't there in my advocacy.
7: And that's fantastic because I really feel like our listeners who are coping, right, and don't realize they're coping. I want to sit on that for just a second. What are some examples of that they might not recognize?
6: So some of us who have gone through childhood trauma, we cope to survive and we don't know what that looks like. For some of us, especially from our generation, means we work and we work and we work and we work. And we work. And we don't let our brain sit for just a moment. And sometimes the brain needs to sit to create. And that's really important.
7: This is good.
6: We don't always know that our voice is in there that we haven't shared with ourselves, not necessarily with the world like I do, but with ourselves, because we work so hard or we do things and keep busy so that we don't have to think about it.
7: So you're kind of covering up the emotional component of it and keeping yourself busy doing other things.
6: Absolutely.
7: And the creativity gives your brain time
6: to process.
7: Mm-hmm.
6: It does. And to know who we are later in our lives. You know, I just was surviving for probably 60 years. And that was good. I mean, I accomplished a lot. I had 4 children, 5 grandchildren.
7: You wrote a book?
6: I wrote a book. But I needed to know who I was. And so by creating, it gave me that process, that time to understand who I was and write the book.
7: So we just want to encourage our listeners right now who may be coping with something, any of the above that you just talked about, that you can spend some time in that space, right? and just take a break, whether it's a day or a retreat of some sort. I've heard of these retreats where you go on and there's no talking, no cell phones. How about that? No cell phones. Just that alone would be like a fantastic thing. But we just need to calm everything down and just cease for a second all the distractions that are in the world so that we can take time with ourselves to really process if there is something deeper that we need to address. And creativity is a great way to do it. It's a fun way to do it. That's what I like about it.
6: Well, we know it causes endorphins, and those endorphins heal us, not just mentally, but physically.
7: This book, by the way, so everyone knows, is brand new, came out in January 2026, and already won the International Impact Award.
6: Yes.
7: So congratulations on that.
6: Thank you
7: so much. That's very impressive. What would you say, as far as the book goes, your favorite chapter in the book?
6: I think my favorite chapter is Honu. And the front of the book is a little turtle. And Honu is the word for turtle, sea turtle. And I talk about how sea turtles have come into my life physically on the beach in the water and taught me wisdom, but most importantly, patience, which I'm not very good at.
7: So the creativity component of that as well.
6: Yes, right? Absolutely.
7: Because it's a little pretend little turtle on the
6: Yes, it is.
7: Yeah, this is great. Well, we all have to use our imaginations and to be creative. We have the ability, but do we really do it, right?
6: Right.
7: So I love that. Is there a website you can share with our listeners, or how do they order the book?
6: Absolutely. So it's my name, Cheryl Hauk, Sherylhauk.com. Again, Sherylhauk.com. Or they can find it on Amazon, Piece by Piece, a memoir of survival, resilience, and the power of creativity.
7: And if you've been through something, this is the book for you. And who hasn't, right? 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We'll be back in just a moment with a few more stories.
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7: Welcome back to Next Steps for Seniors, Conversations on Aging. Wendy Jones here with Cheryl Hawk. And our topic today, permission through creativity. And I love the creative conversations we've been having already. It's so fascinating to me because at the end of the day, we don't leave enough, at least I don't. I don't know if everybody's the same as me, but we don't leave enough space for creativity and imagination and using our brain in very unique and different ways. And there's studies actually that say when you learn something new every day and if you do different things, that you're actually expanding your brain and potentially staving off Alzheimer's because you want to keep pressing and learning and doing and not get complacent, right? Because we tend to all do that as we age. So this is exciting for me to have you here. So thank you.
6: I'm so excited to be here. And you're talking about that brain, also your body. As we get older, our bodies have neurological conditions. I have five, in fact, childhood trauma. But we know that that creativity, when we're making music or we're gardening, it causes endorphins that counteract that cortisol. So there's not just Alzheimer's, but there's so many neurological diseases that this creativity fights. A lot of people say to me, how can you be walking around and successful and happy with these problems from your childhood trauma? And I really think it's the creativity. It's the making the music.
7: Amen.
6: And being able to have those endorphins counteract those cortisol levels.
7: You wanted to share a story about your grandson.
6: I did. By the way, I didn't tell you, I had a new granddaughter 3 days ago. So,
7: well, congratulations.
6: Yes, I'm very excited. But my oldest grandson is 11, and I thought it was time to take him home and share Hawaii. That's where I'm from. So him and I
7: love how you say that, by the way. Here in the States, we're like, Hawaii.
6: Yeah.
7: Say it again. It's so cool.
6: Hawaii. So that is the Hawaiian language, W's or V's. So, so I took him for spring break this year for the first time. And many of you, as grandparents, know how special that is. And we went and we did the normal things. He met his aunties and we went to the beach. But I'd been doing some legislative work on changing statute of limitations in the state of Hawaii for about 15 years.
7: For children specifically,
6: for children,
7: correct?
6: Who were had trauma, yes.
7: Good so, for you. Thank you for
6: survivors.
7: Doing that.
6: And so my friend from high school is Speaker of the House of the Representatives in Hawaii. And she said, Sherry, you want to come over? I want to meet your grandson. And I'm like, great. So I take him to the Capitol in Hawaii, which is open air. If you read the book, you'll read how my students sang at the rotunda, which is open up to the air and everything about this particular building. And we went up there and she said, I'd like to introduce you to the House of Representatives. We're going to be in session in 10 minutes. I'm like, wow, what a great thing to share with my grandson. And we go downstairs and they recognize my grandson and his grandma.
7: And what mother does not want their grandson recognized in Hawaii?
6: Absolutely,
7: right?
6: Absolutely. And what a legacy. You know, we all talk about our legacies that we want in older age. That's the legacy I wanted to give my grandson. So
7: well, that's encouraging.
6: Exciting.
7: That is very encouraging. And you have done so much. I didn't know about this legislative stuff that you've done. And so, I mean, looking at everything you've gone through from the beginning, I really feel like thank you for sharing now, because we're all learning from your trauma. You turned basically a lemon into lemonade,
6: yeah,
7: is what you did.
6: I have someone on Amazon who wrote that about the book in a review. So that's funny.
7: But let's use it for good,
6: yeah,
7: right? I
6: absolutely.
7: Mean, and this is just a perfect time to say it. Like, everybody's gone through something,
6: yes,
7: at some point in,
6: yes,
7: their lives. You just happen to be sitting here today sharing it.
6: Yes.
7: Which is very noble of you, because we're all learning.
6: Yeah. So I have a chapter called PACE, and PACE is positive and adverse effects of childhood trauma. And I like to focus on the positive part. And so because I have PTSD from that trauma, my positive part, one of those things is called hypervigilance. And many of you may have that, you just don't know. You know, you're always watching what's happening, you're hearing things sometimes that you don't want to hear. But for me, it's positive because I actually conduct 100 adult member choir here in our community. And I can hear every voice. And they're like, why can you hear every voice? Well, because that hypervigilance, that was a positive thing. And I tell a very funny chapter about my mother and me going to the French Riviera, and we went to Monte Carlo and got on this train, and this man had a black bag. Long story short, I kind of called out a terrorist. It's a very funny story, but it's also serious that we can use those negative things that have turned positive to really do a lot of things. So I encourage you to read that chapter because it's funny, but it also helped me recognize that some of the things that happened to me as a child only helped me as an adult, and I don't focus on all the negative that it caused.
7: Well, and I think that's key right there because it's very difficult. I mean, your brain has a tendency to always go to negative. Everybody's. So I love how you're changing that.
6: Yes.
7: That landscape.
6: Yeah. So
7: wait, what happened with the terrorist? You have to just tell us.
6: Well, we're going, it is the Monte Carlo Grand Prix, and the train's going to Cannes, which is the Cannes Film Festival at the same time, and our boat had to park in the middle, and we're going home on a train. A man walks in, he drops the bag, he starts walking away, and I'm like, you are not walking away. I'm an American, you can't walk away. He doesn't speak any English, but then he just stands there and freezes and then starts breathing. Anyways, my mother is like, nothing's wrong. Anyways, I'm not telling it, but I'm like, Mom, we have to get off the train. She's like, no. Finally, two conductors come. They kind of corner this man. They can see it is a black bag, and I want to get off the train, and my mom won't get off the train. She's 89 years old, and she turns to me and finally says, I have to go to the bathroom. So she gets off the train. It turns out when we got back to the boat that they had found three black bags in between Cannes and Monte Carlos.
7: So they knew what to look for because you saw it.
6: That's right. And so I look at it as a funny way of identifying my hypervigilance and people thinking I was kind of crazy. I wasn't crazy. But it can be a positive thing. It doesn't have to be a negative thing.
7: Exactly. Exactly. Let's talk about some creative things that we can share with people, because they're when people who think that they're not creative can't think of anything creative, but you clearly can.
6: Yeah, there's so many creative, just even gardening and flowers coming up or creating meals for the people that you love. That's something so personal that you share that many of us do, and we don't recognize it as being creative. Or making a space for our grandchildren. You know, I have this little place under the stairs. Put some lights and some toys in there. That's being creative, you know. Sharing a space that's safe for the people that we love. And we don't identify that as creative. Or really sharing ourselves with people and telling those stories of what it was like in the 60s and the 70s or even the 50s and 40s that it's not like now. I mean, people around us don't understand. We had no cell phones or microwaves all of those other things. What was that like? Right. How did we create the same sort of community without all of those things? And sharing those stories and passing them down is not just creativity, but it is our legacy.
7: I love this part because, I mean, even the phones, right? We used to use the phones where they would, the rotary phones.
6: Oh,
7: right?
6: Absolutely.
7: And
6: with
7: now,
6: the long, long cords.
7: Super long cord. So you would like go around the other side of the room so that your mom couldn't hear you when you're talking to your boyfriend on the phone. But like, these are the things that these kids nowadays, they're like, what?
6: Yeah.
7: What are you even talking about?
6: Yeah.
7: A phone booth. How about that? I mean, how many people listening to the program know what a phone booth is? But this is creative. I love it. I love it. Coloring, doing all these other things, writing, journaling. These are all ideas that you can take away from this program. And I love your gardening because then you see the results coming up later.
6: Yeah. Oh, yes. And it's just the beauty of the earth. It's that the earth keeps giving back to us if we let it.
7: I wanted to let seniors know too, there are gardening where you can, it's called a raised garden. You can actually purchase instead of if you're like, I can't get down on my knees anymore. put it on your back patio, have a raised garden, and you can do some gardening without getting down on your knees.
6: Yeah, and you can do herbs and small flowers in little tiny pots in your house, and, you know, just put them by one window so that you don't have to move around. There's lots of ways to do it.
7: Well, I just want to encourage you, spend some time with yourself. I loved how you said that in the first segment. Just spend some time, a quiet time, and just really kind of resonate on your life and what you have. Because I'm telling you, every single person has something that they can give back to the rest of the world. And you just might not know what it is yet. So I just want to encourage you to do that. Thank you, Cheryl. Thank you for being here and being bold and sharing your story with all of us and encouraging us in creativity.
6: Thank you so much.
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15: With SRN News, I'm Bob Agnew in Washington. Poland's foreign secretary said he appreciates President Trump's decision to deploy an additional 5,000 U.S. troops to his country. That did come as a surprise to him and other European leaders this week. The president essentially reversing course after several weeks of suggesting the U.S. was about to draw down its troops in that part of the world. A Ukrainian drone attack has caused a fire at a Russian oil terminal. Russia's Astra News outlet reported that drone struck the Cheskaris oil terminal. That's a key site for Russian state-controlled pipelines. President Trump touting what he calls a major jobs milestone. He says since 2025, the only jobs that have been created in this country are in the private sector, while public sector jobs have actually decreased. But he said many of those former public employees have found even better employment in the private sector. This is SRN News.
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0: This afternoon will bring cloudy skies, breezy conditions, and cooler temperatures with a couple of showers expected. The high will reach 59 degrees. Tonight, expect continued cloudy conditions with a low of 53. I'm meteorologist Jason Caterina on FM 92.7 and AM 1400. 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
23: 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Back with my guest, historian Mac Teasley. Mac, the two meteorologists who kind of were the foundation of the movie, at least some of the drama, I didn't know who they were. Were they depicted accurately? Were they that prominent in Ike's decision to go into D-Day on June 6th rather than June 5?
24: You know, I think that if you have a full-length history of World War II, the European theater, these people will be mentioned by name, especially Stagg, the Scottish-born British officer, the group captain, which is equal to a colonel in rank. But I think, Elmo, there's a book I have on the shelf. I just looked it up, and sure enough, Stagg's covered by three pages in this one book I looked at the other night. But I think that it's definitely a footnote to history. And true history buffs would know about this issue. The decision to have to delay for one day the invasion was part of the drama. And I think the it was because of weather, and so the weathermen naturally played. Mm-hmm. I think it's interesting this Stagg, the Scottishman. He was just commissioned. He wasn't in the military, but he was a great weatherman. Maybe worked for meteorological service. He was only in the military 3 years, but he came in as a group captain, which is it was the Royal Air Force colonel essentially. So it's interesting that the weather people for the Army are usually the air people, because they're telling the airplanes that it's okay to fly. But so I think that they're usually underreported. The average person, amateur history buff on World War II, would not have heard. Maybe they've heard about the Scottish, but probably not about the American.
23: Mac, I hear I'm only going to have you for a few more minutes, so I have a few more things I want to ask you. Were you okay with how they portrayed the relationship between Ike and Kay Summersby?
24: Excellent question, and that was my antenna were up, and I was trying to watch that. And you can see in the background of the picture, my book, I've written a book on, just came out from the University Press of Kansas, 480 footnotes, 25 chapters. It's not the normal biography of Ike. It's just vignettes about Ike the cook, Ike's ancestry, Ike's black ancestry, by the way,
23: And Jewish
24: ancestry, Jewish ancestry, just all true and false myths. It's debunking. The true Eisenhower fact and fiction. But the longest chapter is on Kay Summersby. And I think it's 40 pages and with 88 footnotes. I think they did an okay job there on Kay Summersby. the co-star of the movie plays Kay, so that shows that the role was important to the producers who were putting the film on. And it, but she was there, and I think they did a good job of making it look professional. There was one little lapse where, one of the two says, "Oh, since we've known each other since 42, and we've had our moments or something," mm-hmm. just mm-hmm. in passing. I think by and large, I discount the fact that there was an affair between Eisenhower and his wartime driver. I mean, it was Lou Grant and Mary Tyler Moore. Mm-hmm. If you're old enough to have watched that sitcom, that's what John Eisenhower once described it as. But there was true affection there. But she had illusions of grandeur and loved. All the historians have discounted it, but she was part of the Shafe family. She was there. She mm-hmm. was there. But also Walter L. Smith, their three-star general, was there. His naval aide, Captain Butcher, was there at that decision time for this, and his military aide. So,
2: Mac, we just have 1 minute left. As you know, he became president, Republican president. Isn't it the case, though, he was recruited by both Democrats and Republicans to be their candidate? And if that's true, why did he choose to become a Republican?
24: You know, I think, yeah, that's very true. For the first presidential election he voted in was for himself in 1952. As military officers did not vote for the president. You serve the commander-in-chief no matter what party who he is. And as he was doing things right, because people didn't know what his party affiliation was. But I think the economic policy was what convinced him to be a Republican, you know, the free enterprise system and so forth. And he was also a big supporter of our allies and not withdrawing back to the coast of America and being isolationist. And he thought, and Robert Taft, the Republican heir apparent, was an isolationist and would have gotten us out of NATO. And so he was all about NATO too. So, but I think it was logical for him to become a Republican. He was an avid Republican the rest of his life. And so
2: well Mac, yeah. Thank you so much for taking the time. The movie is called Pressure. Mac loved it. I loved it. I urge you to check it out. Yeah. I'm thinking Academy Award or two or three, at least some nominations, Mac.
24: I think Brendan Fraser did a great job. Yep. It's an accurate film, and it really shows the pressure that Ike was under. I mean, it was pressure has a double meaning here. It's the high pressure weather system. There's the pressure on the Supreme Allied Commander.
2: Have to leave it there, Mac. Yep. Mac, thank you so much for coming on. I appreciate it.
24: Thank you, Larry.
2: You got it.
24: Thank you to your listeners.
2: You got it.
24: Thank you very much.
2: Wow. Again, Brandon Fraser was amazing. It took me a while to get used to it physically because to me he didn't look like Dwight Eisenhower. But it was extraordinary performance, and I really strongly urge you to see the movie. And let's find out how many Academy Award nominations it gets. 888-971-SAGE. Do not leave town.

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4: 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Right before he left office after serving two terms, President Dwight Eisenhower gave a speech in which he warned about what he called the industrial military complex. Here's part of it.
5: A vital element in keeping the peace is our military establishment. Our arms must be mighty, ready for instant action, so that no potential aggressor may be tempted to risk his own destruction. Our military organization today bears little relation to that known of any of my predecessors in peacetime, or indeed by the fighting men of World War II or Korea. Until the latest of our world conflicts, the United States had no armaments industry. American makers of plowshares could, with time and as required, make swords as well. But we can no longer risk emergency improvisation of national defense. We have been compelled to create a permanent armaments industry of vast proportions. Added to this, 3.5 million men and women are directly engaged in the defense establishment. We annually spend on military security alone more than the net income of all United States corporations. Now, this conjunction of an immense military establishment and a large arms industry is new in the American experience. The total influence, economic, political, even spiritual, is felt in every city, every state house, every office of the federal government. We recognize the imperative need for this development, yet we must not fail to comprehend its grave implications. Our toil, resources, and livelihood are all involved. So is the very structure of our society. In the councils of government, we must guard against the acquisition of unwarranted influence, whether sought or unsought, by the military-industrial complex. The potential for the disastrous rise of misplaced power exists and will persist. We must never let the weight of this combination endanger our liberties or democratic processes. We should take nothing for granted. Only an alert and knowledgeable citizenry can compel the proper meshing of the huge industrial and military machinery of defense with our peaceful methods and goals, so that security and liberty may prosper together.
4: And what he warned about is the influence of people that make bombs and things that blow up on Congress, that their interest is to sell things to government. And this is a danger, something that we've never seen before, and warned about it. How often have we heard how the Department of Defense can't balance its budget, can't audit, can't withstand an audit, don't know where things are, programs are approved because of influence by politicians where the munitions might be manufactured? He warned about all of this. As I was saying to the historian, Eisenhower was recruited by both Democrats and Republicans to run for president. Think about that. Can you imagine somebody today, both parties recruiting the same individual? And he, as you heard, never even voted before. Felt it was a conflict of interest for a military officer to vote one way or the other. First time he cast a vote for president was for himself in 1952. And he became a Republican because he thought Democrats were statists, relied on the state, relied on welfare, and he thought it was a bad trend. This man grew up, he said, I didn't realize we were poor until later. Grew up in Abilene, Kansas. Actually, he was born in Texas, but he grew up in Abilene, Kansas. And the family emphasized hard work, thrift, not borrowing, not going into debt. So temperamentally, completely inconsistent with what he thought the Democrats are. But can you imagine somebody being recruited by both Democrats and Republicans today? Can you think of anybody, any public figure, that would likely be recruited by both Democrats and Republicans? I can't. That's how big this guy was. He was a superstar. He was a war hero. And if you look at the films where he's interacting with the soldiers, they looked at him like he was a rock star. And you know, when you look at the pictures of Eisenhower as president and as he later on aged, you look at young pictures of him. He was extremely handsome and dashing, was an athlete, was a very good football player. I believe he was a running back, if I'm not mistaken, and he hurt his knee, and that kind of ended any prospects that he might be an athlete. But the temperament, the pressure this man was under, again, I urge you to see this film. It's one of the most remarkable films I've seen in a long time. And the pressure, the civilized world literally was resting on his shoulders. If he had made the wrong call and had gone into D-Day and the weather did not comport with what he thought, the Scottish meteorologist said, he wrote two letters, one talking about how successful the operation is and one saying, the failure is entirely mine. This is why presidents age. This is why people like Dwight Eisenhower are colossal and underappreciated. 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
4: SAGE 888-971-7243. I am Larry Elder. We are Salem News Channel. As I mentioned, President Eisenhower was president for two terms, two tumultuous years, Korean War, civil rights. Speaking of which, he sent troops to escort children to a public school in Little Rock, Arkansas, when the governor of Arkansas, Orville Faubus, retreated on his promise he made to Ike to allow these kids to attend the school. He double-crossed Ike. Ike was furious. He sent in troops to escort these kids to school. And that brings me to my friend, Robert L. Woodson, who just died. This is a editorial written by the Wall Street Journal yesterday. Robert L. Woodson, 1937-2026, he challenged the civil rights orthodoxy that the poor need big government to rise. That's the headline. Let me read you part of it. The American civil rights movement has many heroes. One of the most unsung was Robert L. Woodson, Sr., the native of South Philadelphia, who died Tuesday at age 89, made his mark in the tradition of Booker T. Washington by arguing that the best path for empowering minorities and the poor is helping them lift up themselves. By the way, he was part of my film, Uncle Tom, which you can see on YouTube for free. The Wall Street Journal continues, raised by a single mother after his father died soon after birth, Woodson dropped out of high school to join the Air Force. Earned his high school GED as an airman, went on to get degrees at Cheney University and University of Pennsylvania. Became active in the civil rights movement during the 1960s heyday, working for a variety of groups, including NAACP and the Urban League. But from his earliest days, he emphasized work at the community level, especially in fighting crime and giving the poor tools to help themselves. He often said his work in a jail as a young man gave him a different point of view from the salons in D.C. about rising from the streets. That thinking ran counter to the dominant orthodoxy of the day, which was that government programs are the key to empowerment and opportunity. Woodson has been vindicated by decades of evidence, not that most civil rights leaders will admit it. Never denied there was racism in America, but he believed in the founding of the Declaration of Independence, as Abraham Lincoln did. As America celebrates its 250th anniversary, Bob Woodson's life and work is a tribute to the Declaration's promise. He was a great, great man. He founded something called the Robert Woodson Center in D.C., which is still going. I urge you to look it up online and make a contribution. And again, check out the film Uncle Tom 1. You can see it for free on YouTube. And Robert Woodson is one of the many people that I interviewed during that film. So please check it out. Everybody, have a wonderful Memorial Day weekend.

0: 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Memorial Day, a day to honor service, selflessness, and sacrifice. This Memorial Day weekend, we remember those that have made the ultimate sacrifice for this country. It's really not enough to say thank you, but we'll give it our best shot. Our thanks to the men and women who've died to protect our lives, our liberty, and our freedom. 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It's time for the Alpha Wealth Hour, presented by the Alpha Wealth Group, the show that helps teach you how to make the right moves with regard to investment planning, tax savings, and estate protection. Are you ready to better understand the financial chaos? Here's your host, Tom Fortino.
1: Welcome into this week's edition of the Alpha Wealth Hour. As always, it's powered by the Alpha Wealth Group, and like we are every single weekend, so pleased to be alongside the principal and founder, Tom Fortino. My name's Kevin McAlpin. We hope you're having a great weekend. As always, we thank you so much for joining us once again on the show. Coming up on today's program, is simply working longer really a retirement strategy? Plus, we're going to help bust some myths surrounding long-term care. And later on, Tom's going to clear up some misconceptions around Social Security. We'll get to that plus much, much more. But first things first, we do say hello to the star of the show, the man of the hour, my good buddy, Tom Fortino. And Tom, it is always a pleasure, sir. I hope you're having a great weekend so far.
2: You know, I am. Thank you, Kevin. It's always a pleasure to be with you. So, and a pleasure to be with the audience. It's just, it's a pleasure all around. How about that?
1: 630-864-6711 or online at alphawealthgroup.com. So, Tom, let's dive into it because I saw a really interesting study here recently from Ipsos, and it asked financial advisors if they are adjusting retirement plans based on the current economy. And about 65% answered yes. Now, many of those advisors are using a strategy they've never used before, an annuity. So, Tom, let me ask you, what is it about annuities that maybe are a little more appealing in 2026 to retirees that maybe that wasn't necessarily the case 10, 15, 20 years ago?
2: Well, I think maybe people are becoming more aware of some of these issues. Well, first of all, we've got the baby boomer generation, you know, 10,000 people turning 65 every single day, and that's going to be going on for the next few years. So we've got this population boom that's coming into retirement. But when you think about some of the issues, we talk about longer lifespans, right? We're just living longer than ever. That's just a fact. So we have to deal with, you know, and we're going to talk about annuities. I want to give some information. Let me just say that, and I want people to understand how these work because there's a lot of misinformation. I've had multiple meetings this week, so we're gonna demystify this whole. What does it mean? What do these annuities mean? But longer lifespans, right? Social Security. We're going to talk about that more today. But it just isn't enough in retirement. Healthcare costs are rising. Inflation. We've talked about that. Again, longer lifespans, inflation, no one's immune from that. And so we have to deal with some of these things. And so how do we try to create some security in retirement? Well, it comes back to this thing about creating income. Income you can't outlive, which is the number one concern about retirees. That's not a news flash, okay? So this is where annuities can come into play. Look, annuities can play a number of different roles. It's an investment product. So again, I want to demystify some of this stuff. Because as you know, Kevin, there's a lot of information out there, and I would argue misinformation. Mm. I'm an investment advisor rep. We do active money management. I like to say we do complete retirement planning, which I believe we do, estate planning, income planning, tax planning, all of these things. And I'm insurance licensed, so annuities fall under that umbrella, life insurance, long-term care insurance, annuities. But it is an investment product, and so why would I use an annuity? And you asked the question, and so what is the benefit of using annuity? Well, annuities, there's a number of benefits. And I just kind of preface some of the problems which we have to deal with on these risks when we go into retirement. When the paychecks stop coming, the rhythm of these paychecks hitting, you know, every 2 weeks, well, now we have to create this income. So that's a vehicle that will give you a guaranteed lifetime income. So the way they work is you can use IRA money, you can use Roth IRA money, you can use money in a bank account. You can fund them a number of different ways, but what do? They provide a guaranteed income stream for the rest of your life. And so when we talk about these risks I just mentioned, I'll go through them. Well, you get a steady paycheck for the rest of your life, number one. So that longevity risk I just talked about, well, that goes away. Mm-hmm. Two, market risk, right? The sequence of returns risk or this market risk. Well, it doesn't matter if the market's up, down, sideways, the paychecks keep coming in.
1: Yeah.
2: You know, then we have to also take a look at what about those of you that are married? Guess what? You know, we talk about survivor benefits on pensions. Well, the way you set these up, typically I do if I'm working with someone, is a joint lifetime income. That means the income comes in for both of your lives. So if a spouse passes away, yeah, one of the Social Securities goes away. A pension can be reduced. But guess what? That income will, again, continue for the rest of your spouse's life. Now, those are benefits. Mm-hmm. Is it better than an investment? Not necessarily. It's just different. But if you're invested in the market, and again, most of what we do is active portfolio management, so I'm not pro or con. I just think you deserve to hear the truth. And by the way, we have a report on our website called The Truth About Annuities. This is part of our library. If you want to go to alphawealthgroup.com, alphawealthgroup.com, you can download The Truth About Annuities. And so I just want people to understand, that's my commitment. I've been doing this a long time, and you know, it's disheartening when people come in and they're getting misinformation. Just tell the truth. This is how they work. And I've given the example before, and I'll use this example. And this is just an illustration. There's different companies, there's different ways these work. But this is based on a couple age 60 putting $500,000. Again, it's an investment. It could be a piece of your retirement plan. It's like you're creating your own pension plan. If you put $500,000 into one of these products, in this example, at age 67, that's a full retirement age. Let's say you turn on your Social Security at that point or whatever it may. This will give you a $57,000, a little over $57,000 a year income, okay, joint lifetime income. Again, I mentioned joint lifetime income. So if you wait, you may decide, hey, and the other benefit to these, if you want to wait a year or 2 years, in 2 years, it goes up to $68,000 a year. So these typically increase the longer you defer, kind of like Social Security. So think about, you know, if I want to, add these to my overall plan, well, that's part of your income plan. So now I can start stacking. In this example, I said, you know, was it? Let's see, at age 60, I got to look at my paper again here. Okay, 57,000, and then let's say between my spouse and I, we have 70,000 Social Security. How would you feel if you could say, okay, going into retirement, I know, again, regardless of market, regardless of age, we get back to this whole thing, I'm going to have over $120,000, close to $130,000 of gross income coming in. That's not a bad thing, mm-hmm. okay? And then hopefully you still have the investments. And so this is where they can come in for clients. In fact, there's some studies that have been shown with the annuities. Again, I'm not pro or con. By the way, I've had people come and say, Tom, you're for annuities. I'm not for or against them. I'm just explaining how they work. I want you to understand. So if you invest in these, they give you an income for the rest of your life, the rest of your spouses. By the way, if you don't go through that investment, the account value doesn't go away, but I just want you to understand that. If there's account value left, that goes to your children and grandchildren. Mm-hmm. These are not bad things. So I just want people to understand how they can work, and that's why we offer the information. I always offer, too, if people want to come in or if you want me to run some illustrations for you so you can see how they work, so you make the decision. It's not based on somebody's opinion. You want to learn about it. You know, you want to schedule a time to come in or even a phone call or a Zoom meeting. You know, we can chat for 15 minutes or you come on in, we'll do it. Throw everything in a box. You know, the old adage, throw everything in a box. Come on in. 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We're here for you. I just want you to be informed on how these work so, you know, they can be helpful in your retirement.
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1: 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So, Tom, found a recent study from Quick Read, and it found that about a quarter of all Americans think they've got a personal Social Security account, like a 401k, just waiting for them in retirement. And obviously, if you're a loyal listener to this show, you know that's not exactly how it works. So, Tom, help us clear up maybe some other misconceptions you've heard around Social Security. I know you've done this for a long time. Yep. I'm sure you've heard just about everything there is at this point, right?
2: Well, you know, I want to say through no fault of anyone, you know, we talk about it. I think you hear people quoted as Lawrence Kotlikoff. I've referred to him many times because he's a Boston College professor. He has some great information on it. He has a book called Get What's Yours. Get What's Yours. It's great. It talks about Social Security benefits. He's quoted as saying there's over 2,700 rules in the Social Security handbook. Mm. So, I mean, if you think about it, you've got your retirement benefit. There's also a spousal benefit. There's a survivor benefit. You know, you could go down the line, divorce spousal benefits. Do you take it at full retirement age? What are the rules if you take it prior to full retirement age? Because you could be penalized if your income is too high. We could go on and on. So I don't know if the term misconceptions or just complete confusion, because you got to, you know, go through 3,000 pages just to figure out what's going on. But the point is, and you can be pretty, again, this is something where I like to say we're different by design. You know, I've read the book, Get What's Yours. We do a lot with Social Security. We provide, do a Social Security analysis for people that come in. I want you to understand, again, just like we talked about annuities in the first segment, Kevin, you know, I want to stick with the facts and explain, you know, this is not rocket science. If it's explained properly and presented properly, that's my commitment when I sit down with someone. Mm-hmm. I want you to understand it. And so you're comfortable with it. And so when we talk about the Social Security decision, obviously it's a very big decision because it's going to impact. Look, I think it was Forbes that showed that 96% of individuals that claim Social Security, it's called your claiming strategy when you take it, okay, they leave almost $100,000 on the table.
1: Wow.
2: And it can be significant. And so that's why, guess what? I'll offer this, as we just offered the truth about annuities. You can get our Social Security decision report, the Social Security decision. It's on our website in our library. Again, I offer this information because I want you to be able to sit down, read through it, start to gather some information. I try to keep it pretty straightforward, right? So when you want to take your benefit, you understand how these things work. Everybody's situation is unique. If you take it, like, okay, let's just the basics. 62 is the earliest you can take it. Mm-hmm. Now, most people probably shouldn't take it at 62. If you're working, you're going to be penalized, so you're probably not going to take it at 62. 67 is full retirement age for anyone born in 1960 or later. What does that mean? I kind of jokingly say, I mean, there's three milestones, 62, 67, and 70. Those are the three key ages you should be aware of. Okay, 62 again is you're when you hit 62, you're technically eligible for Social Security. Probably won't take it. Again, if you're working, you're going to be penalized and you're not going to get much of it. Okay, 67, what does that mean? They call it full retirement age. It doesn't mean you have to take Social Security because Social Security keeps ticking up by 8%. Mm-hmm. By the way, if you take Social Security at 62, that's a 30% reduction from what your full retirement age benefits. That is pretty huge. Mm-hmm. So you're locking into a lower benefit for the rest of your life. Let's say you're retired and you decide to take it. Lower benefit for the rest of your life, right? The COLA increases are going to be less because it's on a smaller number. The spousal benefit is potentially less. And so we really have to be careful about this whole Social Security claiming strategy. Again, that's why we this is what we do. You should be working with someone that can give you some ideas on it. Now, there's no, I don't have the perfect answer. Nobody does. Mm-hmm. But if you understand the general rules of, okay, the higher benefit should probably be the one you defer if you're married. Why? Even if you're not married, you know, keep in mind, I'm going to quote Lawrence Kotlikoff, the risk isn't dying, the risk is living. Mm-hmm. So this longer life expectancy, which we talked about on the annuity side, this is all part of your income plan, by the way. That's one of the five pillars we talk about. And so we want you to understand how to try to maximize these benefits as best you can. 67 is full retirement age. Sorry, I'll get back to that. What does that mean? Number one, it isn't your highest benefit. 70 is your highest benefit. But it means that penalty goes away. So guess what? If you're working, I don't care if you're making $1 million a year, you can turn on your Social Security. You're getting it all. Mm-hmm. All right. The whole tax piece of it, how much of it's tax? We'll talk about that next segment because we're going to get to taxes.
1: Yeah.
2: How do you get most of your Social Security tax-free? By the way, it's not tax-free. And we'll talk about that whole concept of it. But you see how this stuff starts working together. And 67 is the full retirement age benefit. It means, again, the penalty goes away. It's the highest spousal benefit. Half of that is your spouse's spousal benefit. That's the maximum. If your spouse doesn't have a working history, if your benefit is $40,000 at age 67, your spouse's benefit is $20,000. It might be higher than the retirement benefit. So, and it does not affect your retirement benefit. Anyway, sorry, I didn't mean to get into all this, but I just want people to understand the general rules of understanding. I had a client, for example, who is 64, I think, and her husband was older. You know, and it's been taking Social Security for a while, over 70. Mm-hmm. And she said, should I turn on my Social Security? Should I not? And I, we went through it. And the end of the result was take your Social Security, even though it's a lower benefit. Why? Because his was higher. And I'm sorry, life expectancy, men go first. The reality is if she waited another 3, 4, 5 years to take it, she will not be getting her benefit. So I said, let's just take it. You're going to take it. And when your spouse passes away, because if you don't take your benefit, 4 or 5 years passes or 10 years and your spouse passes away, you've taken nothing or very little.
1: Right.
2: And yours is gone. And now so anyway, that's why I'm saying there's all these different moving parts. You need to understand, you know, we have the information on our thing, but I would say for those that really want, because you got to know the numbers, mm-hmm. you know, I can give you opinions all day long. People can give you opinions all day. Take it as early as you can. I think Dave Ramsey has said that. Wait till you're 70, maybe not. Again, there's all these pieces that come into play because in some cases, I have a client I just talked to this week and he's working. He's going to work till 70, but he's turning on his Social Security, 68. And we talked about it because he's going to bank it. Mm-hmm. And he's going to, guess what he's going to do? He's going to contribute to Roth for he and his wife. By the way, a non-working spouse can, she's retired, non-working spouse can have, you can contribute. So now they're going to bank into a tax-free account $17,200 between the two of them every year for the next few years. That's great stuff.
1: Yeah.
2: See how this stuff works? Anyway, if you want to, let's get to the call to action here, which is if you're really serious about this and you really want to sit down and understand the options, we test and first of all, we'll test your overall plan. We'll talk about your overall income plan, but we'll also talk about the Social Security decision and then what are your options? We'll test it at different ages. You'll get to see the numbers. And one thing you won't say is, I didn't take a look at this. I didn't do the due diligence. I didn't just take the guy next to me in my cubicle who told me take it early. I did it because I did the analysis. That's, again, our commitment. So if you want to do that, you know, give us a call. We'll do the complete analysis on your overall plan, the investment planning, the portfolio analysis, the income planning. We'll test your plan. We'll talk about creating income you cannot live in, certainly. What about that claiming strategy, the Social Security decision? If you want to take advantage of that, give us a call, 630-864-6711. 630-864-6711. 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And we'll get going on this stuff. Get some answers. Let's not procrastinate.
1: 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I do want to shift some gears and get your thoughts on an article I saw on Kiplinger.com, and it challenges three long-term care myths. Want to get your thoughts on this one. Number one, it says long-term care means a nursing home. Number two, you will need long-term care insurance. And the one that made me laugh, this is never going to happen to me. So, Tom, I'm sure you've heard this a couple of times in your career. How do you react when you hear these types of assumptions around long-term care?
2: Well, long-term care, this is part of that protection piece that we talk about. One of the five pillars. It's not the most pleasant, but, you know, you can have a great income plan. You can have a great tax plan. If you're working with us, you do. You can have a great investment plan. But, you know, if one unforeseen event comes along, we talk about it. What's that protection piece? You're an asset. Asset protect. If you go away, you know, the incomes go away, Social Security is reduced or gone, pensions go away, your spouse may be in a higher tax bracket if you're married. These are things to think about. And, of course, not to be insensitive, the emotional part of it. But then there's the other thing. What if there's a long-term illness? You know, I've had plenty of conversations. I had one recently. Someone said they were dealing with their parents. $10,000 to $12,000 a month. $10,000 to $12,000 a month for long-term care. Now, we can go through the studies. I said, this is a 65-year-old couple. There's a 75% chance, actuarial research by HealthView Services, that there's a 75% chance that one partner will require long-term care, significant long-term care. That's a couple 65 years of age, right? Why is it, you know, so high? Well, if each partner's individual probability is lower, but as a couple, now you're looking at that potential. And so now if it's a 75% probability and then it's maybe 10 to 12,000, that's today, forget inflation, and it may go up. How does that impact your plan? And then what happens to a spouse who may live another 10 or 20 years? I've talked about that nationwide white paper that says one spouse, 50% of spouses will outlive a spouse by 10 years or more. And so then what happens? And so it's something we want to look at. You made a couple of comments of these misconceptions, I won't need it. Well, you may not. I'm not here to tell you, but it's not about necessarily sometimes the risk. It's about the consequences. Mm-hmm. You know, you have homeowners insurance. You know, do you plan on your house getting, you know, is there a problem? You probably never used it, but that's a good thing. Mm-hmm. But, you know, with the long-term care, the consequences can be devastating. So it's something you should, again, you deserve to understand how they work. Again, you can have in-home care as well. Like you said, it's not necessarily nursing home. There's so many things. This has evolved quite a bit because of, a lot of it's because of the baby boomer generation. But there's ways to protect and maybe take a look at that. This industry has come a long way. And again, if I'm your advisor, my obligation is to educate you on all this stuff so you understand. We want to understand Medicare is not going to cover it. It's custodial care. Medicare only covers skilled care. So if you need someone that needs to be with you for 10 hours a day, however that works, that's not Medicare, okay? That's custodial care. Custodial care is typically 90% of all costs. What does your plan say? And so if you want to learn about it, you may make whatever decision you make. The other part I'll make a comment on this is, so you can get different types of coverage. There's annuities that will give you a higher income benefit. They'll double the benefit. So there's protection there. So that example I gave you of $50,000 a year earlier, sometimes there's companies that will double it for 5 years, $100,000 a year. Well, that cover, that certainly helps. There's insurance policies that will pay life insurance proceeds if you don't use the benefit, but you can use it during your lifetime. That's a benefit. And the other thing I want to say about this is you also need to have a power of attorney in place, because if your spouse is incapacitated, right now we have to be aware of, I need to be the authority to act for him. So that's why when I talk about that estate and legacy, all these things connect. So that's why when I'm working with a client, I said, you know, besides the trusts, you need a financial power of attorney. You need a medical power of attorney. Those are two separate documents. That's above and beyond the financial aspect of it. So then connecting these things. So if my spouse is incapacitated or there's a long-term care or my parents are, no, a couple things. Number one, we have the wherewithal and the funds to take care of it, but I also have the authority to act for them. I don't have to go into court. That's why we do what we do. So if you want to schedule some time or learn more about this, you can go to our website, alphawealthgroup.com, alphawealthgroup.com, download information on it. 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You need to understand this stuff, and it's important to understand it. Not the funnest thing, but it's important as we've talked about in your overall planning. 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
1: Again, one more time, folks, that phone number is 630-864-6711, 630-864-6711. That's how you can sit down with Tom Fortino and the team at the Alpha Wealth Group. 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
6: That's our new time, Bob Agnew in Washington. Some European leaders are scratching their heads after a big reversal this week from the White House. President Trump announcing on Thursday the U.S. will send an additional 5,000 troops to Poland, stirring confusion following weeks of different statements in which it appeared the U.S. was prepared to draw down its troop presence in that part of the world. The new chairman of the Federal Reserve was sworn in on Friday. Kevin Warsh, sworn in at the White House by Supreme Court Justice Clarence Thomas. President Trump is touting what he calls a major jobs milestone. He noted yesterday at that swearing-in ceremony for Warsh that 100% of net new jobs since 2025 have been created in the private sector as his administration seeks to root out unnecessary bureaucracies. Another winning session on Wall Street to end the week. The stock market closing out its eighth straight winning week. Ross Stores, Workday, and Zoom Communications led the way. This is SRN News.
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9: This afternoon will bring cloudy skies, breezy conditions, and cooler temperatures with a chance of a couple of showers. The high will reach 59. Tonight, expect continued cloudy conditions with a low of 52. I'm meteorologist Jason Caterina on FM 92.7 and AM 1400. 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
1: And we thank you so much for joining us on another edition of the Alpha Wealth Hour. 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And of course, as we are joined every single week by Tom Fortino, he's the principal and founder of the Alpha Wealth Group. I'm Kevin McAlpin. Hope you're having a great start to your weekend. And as always, don't forget, set a reminder, join us every single week. We are here talking all things retirement, whether it's income streams, taxes, which we spent a lot of time earlier in the show talking about. And of course, the next generation, that is state and legacy planning piece. That and so much more is why we are here with you every single weekend. And Tom, speaking of the estate planning side of things, yes. I know you and I have touched on this before. Probably one of the more overlooked, or maybe, you know, one of those topics that not a lot of us like to talk about, what's going to happen when we're gone. But yep. I found this interesting article at Kiplinger.com, and it says one easy way to cover your estate planning needs is to remember the five D's.
2: Okay.
1: I'm going to run these down for you. The five D's. Dependents, divorce, downsizing, disability, and death. Now, let me ask you, when it comes to those five things, those are five kind of heavy topics there.
2: Yeah, wow.
1: But can all of those needs be covered in one document like a will? Or are we talking multiple documents to cover all of these various aspects?
2: Well, as you know, Kevin, you know, estate planning is integral to what we do.
1: Yeah.
2: Again, I'm an investment advisor rep. We do portfolio management. I think we do a very good job at that. But it's not about the old, we talked about growing a pile of money and picking at it. We help with income planning and tax planning and estate. We have an attorney that does the estate planning. I've been doing this over 20 years. Estate planning is, it's almost a non-negotiable with me and with clients because you got to keep in mind, assets can be frozen if things are not set up properly. Powers of attorney. I mean, I've been dealing, this past week, I had a couple clients that this happened and we dealt with. The one client, unfortunately, has been in the hospital, has been dealing with some stuff. And was a little confused about who was in charge of stuff. Fortunately, I pulled up the documents. I said, well, here's your power of attorney. This is a separate document from the will and the trust. Mm-hmm. And the power of attorney says who can act for you in the event you cannot act for yourself, either mentally or physically. Because if you think about it, it's not just what happens after your lifetime, but during your lifetime. If you don't name the person, the court's going to name someone for you. It might be Uncle Joe. You may not want him, okay?
1: Right. Yeah.
2: I spoke to her, we went through it. I said, this is the person you have. She's, and then we went through the trust, we went through everything. But this is something that needs to be set up because again, you go through these five D's. Look, I'm not saying every one of these, we can talk about a few of these, but whatever gets you started, I don't care. I know there's a lot of general things out there to talk about what you should do or rules, I should say, I'm sorry, general rules, this and that. But if it can prompt you to start to look at your estate plan again, for me, it's a non-negotiable. So for example, if we're managing an IRA for you, and again, we're managing it, we're doing a good job with that.
15: we're doing it, or in the Roth, and we're doing all the things we talk about with tax efficiencies and making sure they're set up properly for you. But the other thing I have to be concerned with is retirement accounts have to stay in the name of the individual, period. They cannot be joint titled. They can't be titled to a trust. They have to stay in your name during your lifetime. That's it. Mm-hmm. So if someone says, well, my spouse is the beneficiary. Well, yeah, but you're not dead. You're incapacitated. And so that asset is frozen,
16: right.
15: Period. Try calling your 401k provider, your spouse's 401k provider, and ask them for information. They will not talk to you. I've been in the room with my wife on a conference call talking directly. As soon as she said, my husband's here, we wanted to find out some stuff in the 401k, they just completely shut down.
16: Is that
15: right?
16: I mean,
15: she's talking to them.
16: Right, right.
15: They said, well, before we proceed, we need to get your permission to even talk to you while he's standing next to you.
16: Wow.
15: So there is no chance you're getting information.
16: Sure.
15: So again, that's why I hope you can see why when I have people come in, I say, you got it. And this is something we provide. And I say, look, if you've got someone through work who does it, you got a friend at church, I don't care. You've got to get this stuff in place. Mm-hmm. It is not acceptable. So the first step in the process, and by the way, if I didn't mention it, again, here we go back to the library. You can get, it's called the Six Essential Documents. I'm sorry, I'll answer your question directly, sure. Not Kevin. It isn't just about one document. We call it the Six Essential Documents. You want to have a living trust. You want to have powers of attorney, medical, financial, pour over wills, personal directives. You may even want to have a personal property memorandum. And getting back to that asset organizer I just talked about, guess what? You can use it and slip it in with your trust documents and so on. So your children, grandchildren can find out where, because they don't know where stuff's at, mm-hmm. unless, you know, how are they going to stay on top of it? So this really helps in a lot of ways, but you can get that information from our website, alphawealthgroup.com, alphawealthgroup.com. There's also a report in there called Bulletproofing Your Beneficiaries. Please understand you have to have a primary and a contingent. Make sure you can name trusts as beneficiaries. But this is important to understand this stuff, because I say it may be the best thing you can do for your family, because, you know, emotionally it's tough enough, but now financially. So you can get all of those documents off our web. We have two or three estate planning reports. Again, assets can be frozen. Children can be disinherited. You know, the other D on here, divorce, it's very common to have second marriages. Mm-hmm. You may have children from separate marriages. How do you protect the assets if they flow to the other spouse? All of these things can be accomplished. Here's the good news. All of them can be accomplished through proper estate planning.
16: Right. Let me ask you this too. When it comes to, I'm going to use two of those D's for you. You mentioned divorce and downsizing, yeah. Right? Two of those things. How can those two things that maybe don't seem like it can affect you long term really ultimately break old estate plans without us even realizing it, right? Again, you put a plan in place. We talk about retirement's mm-hmm. not a set it and forget it, but you go through divorce, you got a lot of other things going on.
15: Sure.
16: Probably the last thing you're thinking about ultimately, Tom, is your estate plan. And that can really throw you a big time curveball, can't it?
15: Well, a couple things I'll mention on that with divorce. I mentioned if there's a second marriage and then you want to make sure your children inherit your assets, you can give what's called the life estate to your surviving, to the spouse where the assets are available to them, but then they flow to your children when that spouse passes away, your second spouse. But as far as divorce goes too, then we have to look at beneficiaries. And that's why I offered that beneficiary report, bulletproofing your beneficiaries, because I've had this happen before. Someone has come into the, this is part of that discovery I talked about, financial organization where it can bite you. His ex-spouse was on his life insurance policy.
16: Oh, jeez.
15: I got news for you. That cannot be changed post-death.
16: Right.
15: That's going to that person. Some people have, let's say they put a one of their siblings on when they went to work on their life insurance policy through their company. They never changed it, or on their retirement account. There's been stories you've heard about that before where you've disinherited children or disinherited your spouse. This is why to answer your question, there's a number of things. We get into other things, but this is why it's so important to have the right documents in place. Make sure your assets are titled properly. You're funding the trust. You have beneficiary set up. There are no loose ends, and it is rock solid, I should say.
16: Yeah.
15: And now that stuff, you know, that's something we do. So for those that want to come in, you know, part of throwing everything in a box, that does not only include your tax returns, and I mean this, bring your tax returns, bring your estate planning documents. We'll do an estate planning review. Because all of these things, there's a domino effect. One missing piece on one of these five pillars well, it's going to impact, and in most cases will impact, other parts of your plan.
16: Yeah. And obviously the last thing you want to do is be a burden on your loved ones, right? You might be gone. None of us know where we're going after we leave this world. But the last thing you want to do is have your family conflict or fighting. Again, you're gone. It's not your problem.
15: That's a good point.
16: It's somebody else's, but that's something I'm sure you see all too often.
15: Well, I always say, look, you get five people around a table after your parents have passed away, and there's one is saying, what did mom, what did dad, what was it? I don't know. You know, people are going to disagree. I think mom said this. No, I think that's why I say it's one of the best things you can do for your family, because really it is true. This is a true statement. Most children want what's best for their parents. It's not about the dollars.
16: Right.
15: It's about what are your wishes. And if you don't tell them what your wishes are, if you don't map these things out, it can be a huge problem. We've heard the stories and it's true. The last thing you want to do, it's almost demoralizing to the family. That's my opinion.
16: Yeah.
15: When they got to go before a court and get permission to access assets that you worked your life for, that just is not right. That's why, again, I'm not the attorney. Our attorney does this. But if you haven't done this, do it. If you have done it, maybe it's time to review it, because it's not uncommon to put this stuff on a shelf and not look at it for a long time.
16: Give Tom and his team a call today. Get on his calendar with no cost or obligation by dialing 630-864-6711. 630-864-6711. 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Once again, folks, that website is alphawealthgroup.com. That's alphawealthgroup.com. All right, so Tom, I got a question for you. I'm putting you completely on the spot.
15: Okay.
16: What time do you get to the gym every morning? You're like a 5 a.m. kind of guy,
15: right? Electro 5, yeah.
16: Oof. Man, my wife's on the elliptical at 4:30 every morning.
15: All right.
16: Only problem with that is it wakes me up because I'm trying to sleep. She's like, "Well, I'm just trying to get out and get healthy and get active."
15: Could you quiet down?
16: Exactly right. Exactly right. But Tom, I bring it up because we're obviously taught from a very early age, healthy lifestyle can help us live longer.
15: Mm-hmm.
16: Well, we've got some numbers on that. Believe it or not, a new study found 55% of our longevity is determined by genetics. That's not really a surprise.
15: No.
16: The rest is, and I'm quoting this article, the rest is up in the air. Now, I don't know about you, but hearing that 45% of my longevity is just sort of up in the air, not very comforting when we hear those kinds of things. So, Tom, let's talk to our listeners about what we can control when it comes to the longevity side of things, planning for hopefully a 20, 30, 40-plus year retirement.
15: Well, we talk about this, Kevin, because it is one of the risks. Look, we can talk about market risk, and we can talk about rising tax rates, which we talk about, but there's a longevity risk. I've quoted Lawrence Kotlikoff before, who wrote the book on, he's a Boston College professor. He's out there. You should look him up. He's got a lot of great information, but he wrote a great book on Social Security called Get What's Yours. Great book if you ever want to read it. He talks about the Social Security decision and when you may want to try to take it. Now, this is regarding income. His quote is, the risk isn't dying, the risk is living, right? You need income for the rest of your life. So longevity risk can be a problem when we're down the road. We're in retirement 20, 30, 40 years, and we still need income. I'm talking specifically about income. The risk is not dying. The risk is living. And so, and we've seen, just this last week, Revolution Medicines came out. This is actually terrific news. They came out with a drug. It looks like it may get approved for pancreatic cancer.
16: Wow.
15: Going to double the life expectancy of people with pancreatic cancer and cut maybe some of the death down by 50%. I mean, this is just tremendous. Wow. And then we talk about AI getting involved in with biotech pharmaceuticals. So longevity is going to become more and more part of us, a part of the reality we're dealing with. And I hope on the good side. So this is terrific news. We want to understand, how does this impact our planning? So when we talk about having an income, that's part of it, income that can't run out. That's why when we look at taking Social Security, I think, I can't remember who came out recently, maybe Dave Ramsey, and this is not to slam Dave Ramsey in any way, but he said, take Social Security at 62, take it immediately. And then you hear those, I've read those things too, a lot of opinions out there.
16: Yeah.
15: So opinions are really bad. In many cases, I shouldn't say that, not always. But you need to know the facts, right? Because if you take it at 62, you're locking into a 30% lower benefit for the rest of your life, as opposed to taking it at 67. You could even wait till 70. It may double between 62 and 70. Think about that. I could have $24,000 a year. I could have $48,000, almost $50,000 a year if I wait. Now, I'm not saying that you should, right? Everybody's situation is unique. But if you lock into that lower benefit, are you taking on longevity risk, or are you exposing yourself to longevity risk? My argument would be you're exposing. yourself to longevity risk. So now you're locking into a lower benefit. The COLA or the annual increases are going to be less because it's on a smaller amount. Mm-hmm. The spousal benefit or survivor benefit is going to be less. We need to really kind of be careful about these things. So when we talk about longevity, Kevin, there's a number of things that come into play. We talk about taxes. Look, if we have to keep giving more money and tax rates go up in the future because we haven't done the Roth conversions, the Roth contributions, whatever it may be, you know, and now all of a sudden I got to pull 50 out to net 30, not 40 out to net 30. Is that going to impact my portfolio? Yes, it is. Mm-hmm. And so these are things that we, again, longevity risk, we need to be aware of it, you know, and that's why when we talk about, certainly, I think it primarily impacts the income piece of it because, you know, Social Security, pensions, and we've talked about annuities before, those come in whether you're 65, 75, or 105.
16: Right.
15: That's why we want to take a look at some of those things. And then also there's the protection piece because as we're living longer, what happens if there's healthcare? We want to be able to cover that.
16: Right.
15: Inflation, no one's immune to that. These are things that, again, I'm pointing these things out to say, have you addressed these in your plan? And if you haven't, maybe it's time to take a look at some of these things. That's how we test your plan, and we take a look at, okay, let's factor in all of these risks. I like to call it your stress test on your plan. And so this is something for those we've talked about throwing everything in a box. Wow. And this is going to be a complete, complete review. Again, that's what we do. That's how we approach it. We cover everything. Again, all of these things, creating income, minimizing taxes, the investments, taking on longevity risk, inflation risk, all of these things. So if you want to, you know, give us a call. The process is very straightforward and simple. It's going to be a good experience. We're informal. We're good guys. Yeah. We have a, you know, we have a fun time. It'll be a good experience and it'll be time well spent. So if you want to take advantage of the complimentary review, and I'll say complete, there's no cost or obligation. 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
16: 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And like we mentioned earlier, none of us have a crystal ball. Mm-hmm. None of us know what our life is going to look like when we're in our 70s or 80s or how long we're even going to live on this planet. But, Tom, really, it comes down to putting a plan in place for 30 or 40 years, mm-hmm. right? This is not our grandparents' retirement where, yeah, you hope to get to your mid-60s or hope yeah. to see 70s. You know, we're talking about people living into their 90s, even into yeah. triple digits now, mm-hmm. and their plan has to be reflective of that as well, doesn't it?
15: It does. You know, when Social Security was put into place in 1935, you know, I don't know, this was years ago, but we always, 65, they changed the full retirement age and bumped it up to 67, but it was always Social Security 65. That seemed to be the common age. When they started Social Security, the life expectancy was 63.
16: Yeah.
15: So right. not a big issue on that side. So you're right. To your point, longevity now is something we need to contend with. And, you know, as I said, and even on the protection side of it, you know, for our family, our spouse, if we're married, because, you know, the likelihood of one of the spouses living even longer, I think there's a 50% chance if you're both 65, one of you will live to 95.
16: Wow.
15: Maybe it's a 25, but it's there.
16: Yeah.
15: And so, you know, all of these things you want to take into account. It's not just about the Social Security decision we talked about, but, you know, what happens if you pass away? My Social Security goes away, a pension can be reduced. That's another way to maybe to test your plan. Hey, what happens if I pre-disease my spouse?
16: Yeah.
15: Should I have life insurance? Maybe not, but I'm just giving you these things to, it's always about when we're talking, Kevin, hey, I just want to plant the seed on some ideas. If there's one point that we talk about, it might not be the same for everybody, but if it's one person where it hits and says, yeah, that's something I need to look at. Hey, that's good. Yeah. Right. Yeah. I think.
16: No doubt. 630-864-6711. That's the number to get on Tom Fortino's calendar. Again, 630-864-6711. Also, don't forget, you can pick up that complimentary retirement roadmap anytime by visiting alphawealthgroup.com. 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Well, Tom, I know we've got a few minutes left, and before we run out of time, wanted to get your thoughts on the market. Obviously, we know the conflict in Iran. There's been a lot of things in yeah. the news cycle. Sort of what you've seen, and really, more importantly, how you can help our folks who may be a little concerned by, you know, some of the ups and downs, the roller coaster, if you will, that has been Wall Street here over the last few weeks.
2: Well, you know, you always want to be sensitive to, look, it's your money. You've been working hard. You see this go back and forth. It's unsettling. You know, I've given the statistics before, you know, Ned Davis research, the average market corrects 10% per year on average. Most of the years it's up. Almost all of the years it's up, even though there's a 10% correction mid-year. In fact, on average, there's a 5% move down three times a year. And so does that help? I hope. You know, if the market is low, does it typically come back? Yeah. And when it comes back, does it go higher? Yeah. Okay. Does that help? I don't know. I hope. But it's really about these. That's why, Kevin, we talk about having first securing the income that you need. That's going to help. And that's why we approach it this way. Again, I'm an investment advisor rep. I posted a video to all our clients. And we sent it out to those that are on our newsletter. And I explained during this Iranian conflict, I looked at nine different times that went everything back with the Iraq war, the Afghan war, even all the way back to the Cuban Missile Crisis, that the market was up on average, whether it was 2 months, 4 months, or almost 9 months. Over 9 months, the market was up over these nine different conflicts on average over 20%. Now, I'm not saying that's going to, we don't know, but the point is we see these whipsaws in the market this week. There was a time it was up over 1,000 points on the Dow. Now, if you're out, and again, you know, there's a study that was done by Dalbar that showed over a 20-year period, the average equity stock investor, again, we're talking about stocks, earned about 4% annually, while the S&P returned over 9%. Why? Because, again, emotions. So hopefully you've got someone you're working with. This is, again, why I send out these videos, or I want people to understand, first of all, know what you own, know why you own it, understand how this market works, and does it fit with your risk tolerance and investment objectives. I also think there's opportunities here. You know, we talked about, so I do think, you know, this is going to be short-lived. I think there's upside here. Not saying there's not going to be volatility. You know, there's that phrase I've used before in investing, what is comfortable is rarely profitable. Okay. So there may be a little discomfort, but can you live with it? This is why there's got to be a match with whoever you're working with. That's one of the things we do when you come in. I look at the portfolio and then we do an analysis. We do this X-ray. Okay. Here's what you own. Here's why you own it. Does it make sense? Are you comfortable with it? Because when you, that's that not knowing, let's eliminate that. I think right now there's some opportunities in this market, whether you want to buy Apple or Palantir. These are not suggestions. Palantir, Tesla, we can go down the line, NVIDIA. Do I think they'll be higher 5 years from now? That's my opinion. So, but guess what? If you do it in these accounts, tax-free for the rest of your life. And if the market's a little lower, maybe there's a conversion opportunity here. If you're down 10%, I convert it to lower amounts. Now when the market comes back, guess what? It's all tax-free. This is why it's so important to work with some that's not only, you know, as an investment advisor, doing the income, creating the income you can't live. Now let's have some strategies on the investments to grow them, but then grow them tax efficiently. And so this is what we do, and hopefully this gives you some ideas and some solace in what's going on in this market and understand and be able to stick with the investment if it's a good investment plan. Let's start with understanding the investment plan. That's why I offer the opportunity to come in. Let's review your investment plan and talk about creating one that you can stick with, because that's where you're going to have success in this market. Grow assets, have the wealth, have the income you need, but then be able to pull money out of these investments when you say, hey, I want to pull out $20,000. I'm taking the kids to Hawaii and the grandkids. This is what it's about. And so this is how we create these plans. Again, the investments coupled with the tax planning, coupled with the income plan and the estate and legacy planning, it all meets, it all comes together. And that's what I mean by being complete. So if you want to take advantage of that, give us a call. Pick up the phone, 630-864-6711, or go to our website, select the Retirement Roadmap button, get on my calendar. We'll do the investment X-ray. We'll do the tax strategies. We'll do the income planning. We'll do a complete Retirement Roadmap.
16: So, Tom, been another fun show here this week. I think we got a lot of topics covered in a very short amount of time. Man, we knocked it out here this week.
15: Yeah.
16: And before we do run out of time, my friend, the floor is once again all yours today for the final word.
15: Well, thank you, Kevin. We did cover a number of topics. We talked about estate planning. We talked about taxes. We did talk a little about income planning, longevity risk. And there's many more topics, and of course, we can't cover all of them here. That's why we make ourselves available. That's why you can go to our website, alphawealthgroup.com. 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
19: 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The securities are not bank deposits and are not insured by the Federal Deposit Insurance Corporation or any other government agency, nor are they obligations of or guaranteed by a bank. The securities will not be listed on any securities exchange and secondary trading may be limited. Therefore, they're

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2: Breaking news at Town Hall. I'm Bob Agnew in Washington. President Trump caused some confusion among European leaders this week when he announced the U.S. will be sending 5,000 troops to Poland, not drawing them down like he's been suggesting over the past few weeks.
3: Well, it is confusing indeed, and not always easy to navigate. I guess you feel the same as I do. But we need to continue to focus on what we do.
2: That is Swedish Foreign Minister Maria Malmer Stenergard. Meanwhile, the White House is pointing some fingers over a failed uprising in Iran while warning tensions in the region remain dangerously high.
4: President Trump says Iranian citizens couldn't rise up during Operation Epic Fury because Iraqi Kurds held back U.S.-supplied weapons. The president also blasting ongoing ceasefire talks with Iran as weak and unserious, dismissing proposals as garbage. Meanwhile, U.S. and Israeli forces are on high alert amid concerns Iran could restart military action.
2: That is correspondent Laura Winters. New change to a long-standing immigration policy.
5: The Trump administration is forcing foreigners in the United States to apply for a green card from abroad. The new policy requires foreigners in the United States to leave and apply for a green card from their home country. U.S. Citizenship and Immigration Services says the policy returns to the original intent of the law. Critics argue it disrupts long-standing practices and could separate families. The process could take years, causing significant disruptions for applicants. Paya Pinjwani, Washington.
2: President Trump is touting what he calls a major jobs milestone. He said yesterday at the White House that 100% of net new jobs since 2025 have been created in the private sector as his administration seeks to root out unnecessary bureaucrats within the federal government. He says many of those former workers have found better jobs in the private sector. More from townhall.com.
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9: This afternoon will bring cloudy skies, breezy conditions, and cooler temperatures with a chance of a couple of showers. The high will reach 59. Tonight, expect continued cloudy conditions with a low of 52. I'm meteorologist Jason Caterina on FM 92.7 and AM 1400. 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
5: 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Or 866-268-4422. Yes, you will reach me. Last week, I got one of the strongest responses I have had in years, making the statement that the best, strongest index annuity product I've seen in my 27-year career has just come out, obviously was the cause of that. I really appreciate the people that reached out to me. It was quite exciting to share with them the best product, like I said, I have seen in my career. It's not exaggeration. It's just the facts. This is a product that has averaged annual returns of 10 to 14% for the past 10, even 20 years. There's no downside market risk. There are no fee options available. No caps, unlimited upside. Participation rates excess of 100%. I'll explain that further in this show. If you want more information, again, it's the best index annuity product I've seen in my 27-year career, and that's not exaggerating. I'm going to share some of the reasons behind why the index annuity products have been getting stronger and stronger, and the common myth, if you want guarantees, you have to give up strong returns, is completely false, is becoming more and more so, and will likely continue to become stronger over the next 5 to 10 years, if not longer, due to long-term bond yields. This is really, really important. I have not heard this shared by many people. I think a lot of the reason behind it is most really do not understand the bond market. Most people have far more experience with the stock market. They're less familiar with the bond market. Therefore, most pay less attention to it. Yet, you really should for several reasons. One, the bond market is much, much larger than the stock market. When I share that fact, many people are very surprised, but it's true. Large institutional investors tend to invest in the bond market. Another reason why most people are not that familiar is the bond market is typically the realm of large institutional investors, companies with billions of dollars to trade, sovereign wealth funds, pension funds, insurance companies, those types of entities. To participate in a bond auction, you typically need to be an institutional investor. Smallest positions are typically $100,000 or more per position. So that immediately knocks out most people, so they just don't have the ability to invest in that market. Let me tell you why you should be concerned about the bond markets right now, and why index products will most likely thrive where many stocks, real estate, and other assets will suffer. We are entering one of the most dangerous bond markets in history. First of all, real quickly, what is a bond? A bond is a debt instrument that's sold typically by a country or a company. It's a way for those entities to raise funds. Bonds are sold on certain time frames and pay a guaranteed interest rate for that time frame, much like a CD. Typically, a longer-term bond will pay a higher interest rate because the investor, the buyer, is committing to a longer time frame. Again, similar to CDs. The other difference with bonds versus CDs our bonds can be traded. And quite simply, a bond that pays a lower interest rate is worth less than a bond that pays a higher interest rate. Why there's so much concern about the bond market, and particularly the long-term rates? The United Kingdom's 30-year bond has hit the highest level since 1998. Japan's 30-year bond has hit the highest level ever recorded in history. The U.S. 30-year bond has hit the highest level since 2007. These are massive numbers. And one of the primary impacts that these high long-term bond yields is interest rates will be pushed up. You may have heard the Federal Reserve discussing higher for longer, interest rates higher for longer. The reason is quite simple. When you borrow money, the money has to come from somewhere, right? Typically, that will come from an institutional investor, like a bank or a lender, pension funds, insurance companies, etc. If an institutional investor can buy a 30-year bond and get over 5% on it, why would they be willing to loan that money to you on a mortgage for less than that? And the answer is, they won't. That's why longer-term bond yields drive interest rates. It's in competition. Your willingness to pay interest by borrowing money, you're in competition with the government or companies selling bonds that are paying an interest rate to the investor. This is also why 30-year fixed mortgages are tied to the 10-year treasury. Typically, the 10-year treasury plus 2 to 3% gives you the 30-year fixed mortgage rate. 10-year treasuries are now at about 4.5%. This means 30-year mortgages will soon be upwards of 7% again. These higher interest rates are also generally bad for companies because their cost of borrowing to expand and do business increases. This cuts into profitability. So generally speaking, higher long-term bond yields, higher long-term interest rates are bad for the stock market. Also, many people know higher interest rates tends to be negative for real estate. Higher interest rates can improve or enhance precious metals, but gold in particular, world reserve currency status, and general fear in the economy also impact precious metal prices. And right now, precious metals have been on the decline since the beginning of the year after an incredible run-up last year, mostly due to fears of world reserve currency status, which has now dissipated largely due to the petrodollar in the U.S. gaining control of the majority, over 50%, of the world's oil reserves between the U.S. and Venezuela. So you have conflicting impacts on precious metals right now, and the fear levels of the U.S. dollar maintaining dominance as a world reserve currency have dissipated largely. Strength of the U.S. dollar as a world reserve currency is largely tied to the petrodollar. Countries and companies that want to buy oil have to do so in U.S. dollars on the world market. And when you control over half the world oil market, you basically control the market. Now, the things that'll thrive in a higher for longer interest rate environment, a higher long-term bond yield, bank accounts, savings accounts, CDs, dividend-paying insurance policies, index products like index annuities and IULs, index universal life policies. Variable annuities, interestingly, will tend to suffer because they're more tied to the markets, which tend to suffer in higher interest rate environment. I'm going to discuss, as I stated earlier, the best index annuity product I've seen in my career, why it's so strong, why it's likely to continue to produce extremely historic levels of returns. We've seen the past 10 to 20 years, literally 10 to 14% average annual returns. We've seen returns of over 20% in 1 year on these index annuity products, for example. Also, very importantly, is these index annuity products and IULs protect against downside market risk. They protect the principal. They guarantee the principal. And when you do lock in a gain, that becomes your new principal. There's also an option that you can lock in gains at any time. Therefore, if you see a strong run-up, you can lock that in and never see your account value go down in a poor-performing market. One of the most common misconceptions about annuities, index annuities in particular, have been their reputation of poor performance. Now, the reason is partly deserved because many index annuity products have performed very poorly because of the indexes they're in. If you had an ETF or a mutual fund and it didn't perform very well, you got low returns, would you blame the mutual fund or ETF industry? No, of course not. You're in a poor performing product. The S&P 500 beats 80% of mutual funds year in and year out. This has been proven and documented for decades. Indexes in index annuity or IUL products, about 80% are poor performers. And I would define a poor performer as something earning, let's say, averaging less than 7% per year over a decade or longer. Certainly some years in there, you'll see strong double digit. We've had clients receive upper 20% returns, high 20% returns in 1 year with no downside risk in poor years, with an average of 10 to 14% on average per year over 10, 15, 20 years even. These products are going to get even stronger and even better because of this bond situation we're in that's worldwide. I'm going to discuss this further and also help you understand why are the long-term bond yields, why are the long-term interest rates on bonds historically high and likely to continue, if not only to stay that way, but to likely continue to increase. And the increase, the long-term bond yields, will most likely increase the returns of many of these index products. It's been the best time in over 40 years, and it's only getting better. Stay tuned in the next segment, and you'll see what I'm talking about.
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5: 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I had somebody reach out to me last week and they suggested I use a different name or not do the Ference with no E on the end. And I appreciate the sentiment, but I thought about it for a while and it's true. My name is unusual. It's actually Hungarian. I've shared this several times in the past. My dad escaped from the Soviets in 1956, risked his life doing so. He was a political refugee, ended up in the United States eventually, became a U.S. citizen, married my mom. I'm half Hungarian, oldest son, got dad's name. It's quite a story. It's quite a heritage, and it's something I'm proud of. My dad was a very proud U.S. citizen the rest of his life. Appreciated the opportunity that this country gave him. He was the type of immigrant we want. He became an acoustical engineer, very successful in his field, raised a family, the whole deal. And it's true, when I was younger, as a kid, I hated the name because my name Ference, because it was so different. But as I became an adult, I learned to love the name Ference because it was so different. People remember it. They've probably never met or heard of Ference. And even when I met my wife initially online and the first time we spoke, she said, "Oh my gosh, I thought you would have an accent with your name." I'm like, "No, I was born in Kansas City, Missouri." So I'm as American as it comes, but I am half Hungarian. My dad's heritage something I'm proud of. I've come to love it. Although I appreciate the sentiment and I appreciate the thought that this listener reached out to me, it's something I don't want to let go or give up. And I understand some people may have a hard time or they may misspell the email. But again, you can go to my website, yourpersonalbank.com. You can go to the app, the Your Personal Bank app. You can call me, 866-268-4422. Or if you want to, email me, Ference, F-E-R-E-N-C, at yourpersonalbank.com. And yeah, maybe I might miss a few folks to reach out to me, but I think the risk is worth it. It's important to me, but I appreciate the sentiment. Now back to this issue we have with the bond market right now. This is a really, really big deal. The bond market crisis is intensifying. We are seeing record high yields, interest being paid on long-term bonds worldwide. This type of high bond yields, generally for the economy, is not typically a good thing. Interest rates will be pushed higher. They'll stay higher for longer. Typically, it's a negative on the stock market in general because higher costs of borrowing reduces companies' profits. Real estate suffers with higher interest rates. Many assets do. Now, there's some that shine. There's always winners and losers. That's one of the things I always point out to people. Winners are bank accounts, savings accounts, CDs, dividend-paying insurance policies, index universal life, and index annuities. Insurance companies primarily invest in these types of assets, and when they get a higher interest rate, it's more profitable, which they're able to pass on to the investor, to the policy owner. Therefore, higher dividends, higher interest. We're already seeing some of the best rates we've seen in 40-plus years. I've shared in the last week or two, the best index annuity product has come out that I've seen in my 27-year career. And the future for that industry, for those types of products, has never been brighter, at least not in my lifetime. This is likely going to lead to an economic sea change or a revolution even, if you will. The things that worked in the past, did well in the past, think back most of the past decade, stocks, real estates, things like that, that thrived in that economy are likely going to suffer in the future and vice versa. Super low interest rate environment was great for stocks, real estate, cryptocurrency, etc. It wasn't that long ago if you went into a bank and tried to get you couldn't get a 1% return on a CD, regardless of how long you wanted to invest. Today, there's 4% CDs. That's over quadruple increase, and those are likely going to continue to increase. We have dividend-paying insurance policies that are paying 6.5% now and are on the rise. All predictions show next 5-10 years will continue that way. IULs, index annuities, are already paying some of the highest returns we've seen in 40-plus years. It is the golden era of fixed assets and are on the rise. That is likely to continue for the foreseeable future. Why? Again, it has to do with the long-term bond yields, the interest rates being hitting the highest levels we've seen in Japan, for example, ever recorded. United Kingdom, highest we've seen since 1998. In the United States, the highest since 2007. These are significant numbers. If you're borrowing, interest rates are likely going up. If you have a variable interest rate, things aren't going to be pretty, most likely. Why are these bond yields, interest rates so high and climbing? The primary driver behind all this is the Western world has taken on record levels of debt. The United States alone, for example, is approaching $40 trillion in debt. And when a government like the United States prints currency and they spend more than they receive, which we continue to do at about a $2 trillion clip per year, they can't just print the money willy-nilly. They have to sell a bond. Somebody's got to buy that bond. Who buys those primarily are institutional investors, sovereign wealth funds, central banks, pension funds, insurance companies. And basic economics 101 tells you that when you have a record amount of supply, what happens? How do you entice? You have a record amount of bonds that you're selling that's on the world's markets. How do the bond sellers, these countries, companies, etc., get the buyers to buy these bonds? Well, they have to raise the interest rates. They have to sweeten the pot. And as more and more of this debt continues to be sold, it continues to push the prices up. We're at the very beginnings of this cycle. That's the scary part in what many of these warnings are sharing. Most predictions are higher for longer. The Federal Reserve has stated that now for a couple of years. Most economists and experts, projections for next 5 to 10 years, at least, if not longer. Why? These governments are not getting their fiscal house in order. They're not getting serious. They're still spending more than they receive, which keeps feeding the fire. Now, I know there's a lot of fear and concern about losing world reserve currency status for the U.S. dollar. I have very little fear of that right now because of the petrodollar. The U.S. does control over half of the world's oil supply between the U.S. and Venezuela. We dominate the world's oil markets now. Therefore, the U.S. dollar's world reserve currency status is quite secure. In fact, recently, China has now started buying oil from the United States even. It's a shocking development. So the world reserve currency status of the U.S. dollar is pretty secure. And that's largely why you're seeing precious metals, gold in particular, dropping in values since the beginning of the year. There was a lot of fear of that last year and why it ran up so much. And that fear has now largely dissipated. But as I've said, fixed assets, bank monies, insurance-type monies, assets that their returns, higher interest rates thrive. Those are the things that are going to thrive. And how will you know when this cycle, which I believe we're at the beginning of, as most experts do, how do you know when this cycle is going to start coming to an end? Well, the answer is quite simple. When you start seeing governments like our federal government start getting their fiscal house in order, stop spending more than they're receiving, and start balancing their budgets. Right now, does anyone see any sign of that at all? Is Congress cutting back spending at all? The answer is no. So we're nowhere near the end of this cycle. We are at the beginning of this cycle. Now, eventually, those things will happen. Another reason why the world's bonds, long-term bond yields, are increasing is largely because inflation has been coming back. And part of the reason why inflation has been coming back as much as it has to do with the global money supply. In just the last year, the world's money supply has increased over 9%, and much of that comes from China, not the United States. China has increased their money supply by over 13% in the last 12 months. China is now the largest driver of global inflation. So unfortunately, despite the fact that we are not printing money as much as we were before, and with our new Fed chair, likely that will decrease further, will help improve our financial situation. China is pushing the opposite, and that has an effect on the world economy. It also weakens the Chinese yen, which is another factor that will strengthen the dollar. This is why 62% of global fund managers now expect the 30-year bond to hit 6%. Barclays and Citigroup are warning the 30-year treasury could hit 5.5%. And history doesn't repeat itself, but it often rhymes. And you need to be aware of this. When the 30-year treasury hit 5% in 2007, most people ignored that too. 12 months later, they found out what that meant. History is rhyming. The central banks of the world are losing control of global inflation. It's now rising in 27 of the 29 major countries in the world at the same time. This is driving the bond yields up. This is not something the Federal Reserve can stop. In fact, I'm going to encourage you to stay tuned in the next segment because I'm going to share with you what's the most likely scenario of what the central banks, including the Federal Reserve, are likely to do next.
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5: 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Yes, you will reach me. I never fail to be abused when I have somebody reach out to me and they're so surprised that I actually get back with them or sometimes even answer the phone. I had this happen a couple of days ago. If you call, I'm not going to guarantee I'll answer every time. I might be meeting with a client or doing something else, obviously. But if I'm available during normal work hours, I will answer the phone if it rings. And I did this a couple of days ago. This listener, he goes, "Oh my gosh, I can't believe it. You expect you to answer the phone." I'm like, I guess I'm a little old fashioned. I like connecting with people directly. And I do my best to answer the phone when I can and obviously get back with you when I'm unable to. I've even had marketers like for my website, the app, various things, try to convince me to set up a service or these types of things. But once I point out to them that that's one of the key, maybe one of the key differentiators, I like the personal touch. I'm a little old-fashioned. I think most people like that too. And if you actually get to talk to a live person and not some machine where you have to push 10 different selections to get to a person or just to even leave a message, that's pretty annoying. Like I said earlier, I'm not able to answer the phone every time. I do my best. But if you leave a message, I'm usually able to get back with you within a day or so, depending on how busy I am at that time, how many folks are reaching out to me. And it's a passion of mine. I enjoy talking and meeting with folks, answering questions, sharing ideas, enhancing their financial situation, and oftentimes sharing something with them that maybe they haven't ever heard before. Perfect example was a gentleman I met with this last week who had done a lot of due diligence on index annuity products. He reached out to me because a few things that I mentioned struck home when I stated, just because you've had poor returns on your index product doesn't mean the industry is bad or it's the product's fault. It's just you're in a poor index, most likely. And I mentioned that there are many products available with no cap, no fees, no caps, unlimited upside. Well, that kind of shocked him because, as he stated, he had met with two or three different financial people, had discussed index annuities, and had been told by more than one that there was no index annuity product, for example, that existed without a cap. And then when I did the search with him, when we found upwards of 300 products available for him based on his age and the state he was located in, one, he was shocked to see there were so many options. There were dozens of companies. Share with us, I say, look, if you talk to somebody about an index product or any financial product for that matter, and they're not able to show you dozens of companies and hundreds of product options, that pretty much probably tells you they're not independent. The industry states about 90% of agents and advisors are not independent. They work with some organization. Therefore, their product offerings are somewhat limited. They may or may not have the best product available. And then I showed him dozens and dozens of index. There's hundreds of indexes, by the way, folks. And I was able to show him several dozen examples just in a couple of minutes, all having no caps. Well, that just kind of floored him. I kind of shocked him, one, by answering the phone, and then we set up a Zoom meeting call and then showing him all the different options available with no fees, no caps, unlimited upside. I had another gentleman I just met with today, in fact. We were comparing an existing index product he had. His return last year, after fees, net, net, net, was 1.25%. Now, obviously, that's horrible. The primary reason why his return was so low, it turns out in his case, he had a great index. He was in an S&P 500 index that returned strong double-digit returns last year, yet he had a cap on that, an annual cap, plus fees on top of that. He had rider fees and such, which meant his net return, when it was all said and done, was literally 1.25%. Now, that's even lower than the average that I run into, but it was pathetic. I was able to show him that product I was recommending for him, that if he had invested in that product instead, his return would have been over 20% last year, net, net, net, into his account. The difference was almost 20-fold difference just in 1 year. In his case, he even had a penalty to get out of the old product. The new one paid a bonus, which put him ahead day one. So he had more money in his account day one after the early surrender penalty with the bonus. And if next year turns out to be similar as last year, his returns could easily be over tenfold more. I mean, that's what happened last year. This is the type of thing I run into all the time because, again, index annuity products have increased fixed assets, particularly index annuity products, and improved so significantly because of this long-term bond yield curve. We're seeing historical highs. The reason behind it is real simple. When you give an insurance company money, what do they do with it? They invest it. And primarily, they invest it in bonds. Now, what they do typically is they buy the bond and they put it in their safe and they never touch it. That insures and guarantees the principal. The amount of the money you gave them is there. Now, what do bonds do? They pay interest. Insurance companies then buy options with the interest off the bond. Not, again, they never touch the bond itself, the principal. They're only risking the interest off the bond. Now, if you understand options can increase dramatically. You can get a well over 100% increase in an option in a year, in a good year. And even on a small amount of money, that could translate to a solid double-digit return on the overall account. Now, they run the numbers and calculate this. They're very intelligent on how they run this. So if your index, for example, went up 10% or 20% or whatever that was, they calculate the option return so that you get credited that 10% or 20% or whatever that return was that year. By the way, how do the insurance companies make money on these? Quite simple. The ones with no fees, which many of these products have, no fee, no cap, unlimited upside, 100% or more participation rate in the index, which means you get 100% of whatever the index does or more even. They even enhance it, bonus it, if you will. How do they make money on those types of index strategies? Again, quite simple. Those options often, in a good year, can return 100, 200, 300% even or more. You're getting credited the gain, whatever the index was, as if you had invested in that index directly. So if it was a 10% return, you would get 10% credited into your account. The overage, the extra, the insurance company keeps. That's their profit, the cost of doing business, and how they pay me, by the way. That way I don't have to charge you fees. I get paid commissions by the companies, which is how most financial people, regardless of what they call themselves or their title. I know they get mad when I share this, but it's true. If a financial person recommends a product to you, you purchase it, they typically get paid by that company. And in most cases, it's in the form of a commission. I get paid the same way. Many financial people also charge fees, money under management, other types of fees. I could, chose not to, 27 years ago now. Done real well. Been successful. If you're not getting charged 1% a year, for example, in fees, that means in a decade you got 10% more money, don't you? Without compounding. So that's how the index strategy, how the index products work, the index annuities, IULs. When we're talking about an index strategy with no fees, no cap, unlimited upside, and participation rates upwards of 100% or greater. And there's many of those available. Now, there are other index options that do have fees. Typically, 1% is sort of the high end, the max. And sometimes there's a reason to do a product with a fee because it might be in a better index, higher potential upside. We have a number of products with 1% fee, no cap, unlimited upside, and tremendous participation rate, 180% or more even participation rate. What does that mean? It means if that index went up 10% in a year, you would get credited 18% minus the 1% fee. So your credit into your account would be 17% that year. I had a bunch of clients get that last year, for example, in the last few years, really. Obviously, with a fee structure, one with a fee like that, where they're charging the 1% fee, that's how the company's making money there. I'm generally not a fan of cap products. And the reason behind that is quite simple. A cap is what it exactly sounds like. A cap limits or caps your upside. So unless it's a really high cap, generally, I don't recommend it. I find that, again, those limit your upside. And the problem I run into, the negative perception that many index annuities, IULs, have obtained over the years is because people are in indexes, either in a poor performing index or they're in a good index, but one with a cap, like this gentleman I shared with earlier, where he had a 4.25% annual cap on an S&P 500 index. I'm sorry, that's pathetic. That's terrible. That means the maximum returns in a year are 4.25%. And that's an index that can easily, in the past year, did well over 20% returns. So you're giving up the difference. That's horrible. Why not get into an index, an S&P type index, where you have no fee, no cap, unlimited upside, and you're receiving close to 100% or even more of the returns? This is real, folks. This isn't exaggeration. This is what I'm dealing with on a weekly basis. This is statements that I'm looking, annual statements from clients, actual returns, net, net, net into their account, because that's what counts. That's what matters, right? What has been credited into your account. And because the long-term bond yields, the interest that these long-term bonds are paying, which is the primary investment tool of most insurance companies, because they're paying more interest, that means they're able to buy more options. The ability to buy more options then increases the returns that the insurance company can pay to the investor. And if long-term bond yields continue to stay strong, which almost everyone believes will be the case, or even will get stronger, that means the returns will increase even further. It was interesting. I had two separate listeners reach out to me last week who were both had been bankers their entire career. Very sophisticated, understood financial tools and products. Both had invested in many, many different financial tools throughout their lifetime, both personally through their banks. One, for example, stated, "I've invested in nearly everything, yet have avoided annuities because of their reputation of poor performance." When I shared, "Don't judge the entire industry due to a poor performing product and that there's no cap, no fee products available, unlimited upside," that got his attention. When I shared this information, met with these two separate gentlemen, two parts of the country, both career bankers. One of them even mentioned, he goes, "Wow, why would I consider putting my money at risk to the market?" I shared, that's the conclusion many people come to once they really understand how these operate. When you're looking at a product that has averaged 10 to 14% average annual return for 10, 15, 20 years, actual returns, net, net, net in your account, there's no downside risk because the principal is guaranteed. So in a poor performing year or a negative year, you don't lose. It's tax deferred. So if you leave the money in there and let it grow, you don't pay taxes year to year. It starts to become very appealing for a lot of folks, and why it's become so popular and why even many Wall Street firms years ago would disparage index annuity products and now offer them themselves. I guess it comes down to when you can't beat them, join them, right? Stay tuned in the last segment. I got a few more thoughts about the economy and things that are going on with the markets, with the U.S. consumer, that I think you should be aware of and why protecting the downside through an index product could be a very, very good solution for you. So stay tuned.
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5: 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And yes, you will reach me, much to the surprise of a couple of listeners this past week. I actually even answered the phone when they called. They were shocked, but it's kind of, I have fun with it. I think it's fun. Hey, this is Ference. Like, are you the guy on the radio? I said, yeah, that's me. And they're like, wow, I can't believe, I mean, you said that on the radio. I'd be able to reach you. I didn't expect you to answer your phone. As I said it earlier, I don't always able to because I'm in a meeting, or if I'm able to, I will, or I'll get back with you. So here's some things we need to be aware of what's going on. The bond markets across the world, the Western world, are climbing. We're seeing historical yields, interest rates on long-term bonds like the 20 and 30-year bonds, highest levels ever recorded in Japan, highest levels in the UK since 1998, highest levels in the US since 2007. So this is a really big deal. And typically speaking, when the bond yields increase like this across the world, that's one of the best predictors of a recession. I'm not rooting for a recession, but we have to face reality. Here's another very strong indicator. Walmart stock dropped recently after the CFO posted a worse-than-expected outlook. And his statement was simple. Consumers are running out of gas. He went on and stated that higher tax refund masked the higher cost of things in quarter one of 2026. But most of that tax refund money has now run out. The bigger picture is Walmart, for the last couple of years, has been targeting higher income shoppers specifically because they saw the lower income consumers tapping out. They just couldn't afford the prices of everything. The cumulative increases of inflation over the past 5 years has tapped out many of the lower income consumers. The problem Walmart pointed out, though, was now even the households with over 100K of income, which has been a large part of their growth over the last couple of years, they're starting to pull back. They're starting to be impacted by the higher consumer prices also. This does not bode well. Walmart is probably one of the cleanest signals you're going to get of where the consumer is really at. Also, over 13% of credit card balances in the U.S. are now over 90 days delinquent. Over 10% of student loan balances are 90 days delinquent. And over 5% of auto loans are also over 90 days delinquent. All of these are some of the highest levels ever recorded. This is why hedge fund short positions have nearly doubled since 2024 and have rarely ever been this high. Short positions are even higher today with hedge funds than they were in the meme stock frenzy that occurred back in 2021. Hedge funds are extremely bearish right now. Historically so. Another warning sign and concern for if a pullback starts to occur and it could accelerate dramatically is U.S. margin debt has spiked to $1.3 trillion, which is an all-time high. This is leveraged borrowing of stocks. And margin debt now reflects over 5% of U.S. GDP. That is a massive, massive number. There's never been this much leverage in the stock market. That is concerning because if a correction starts to occur and the investor, the fund is leveraged, because they're leveraged, gains and losses are both exaggerated or multiplied. So if a correction occurs, they have to get out or their losses will mount quickly, which can force something called margin calls, which requires you to close your positions and pay the brokerage firm in 24 hours the difference, the losses. And those can mount quickly and dramatically. This is why the old statement is the markets go up like an elevator but drop like an escalator. It's because of margin debt oftentimes, and we've never seen it higher. And that's why I can't stress enough. Although, yes, with these index annuity and IUL products in the last couple, 3 years, we're seeing the best returns we've seen since the 1970s. It's the golden era of fixed assets. It truly is. Long-term bond yields are allowing these companies to buy more. The long-term bond yields, the interest, the profits these insurance companies are earning are allowing to enhance returns more and more. They're becoming extremely competitive against even direct stock investments. But the big thing is they guarantee the principal. We've had a tremendous run-up in the stock market recently. Typically, those types of run-ups are unsustainable. Corrections occur. Corrections are natural. I get that. But when you add a correction onto historic margin debt, that can exaggerate it further, quickly, dramatically. When you add on top of the likelihood of recession has increased dramatically due to the long-term bond yields worldwide, the consumer is pretty tapped out. According to Walmart, they would know, probably more than almost anyone. Debt is at record levels, whether it's credit card debt or whatever. I'm generally not a doomer and gloomer, if you know what I'm trying to say. But the risk in the short term has elevated and elevated significantly. And the bond market is telling, in fact, the bond market is screaming that fact. And until recently, the stock market is ignored. One of them is wrong. Either the stock market right now is wrong, or the bond markets are wrong. And the bond markets are far, far larger than the stock market. Large institutional investors, sovereign wealth funds, insurance companies, pension funds invest in the bond markets primarily. It's usually not wise to bet against the big money. They're not always right, I understand. But the majority of the time, they are. And I just want you to understand here, I'm not saying the sky is falling, but what I am saying is the risk is definitely elevated. If you have assets at risk, pulling back on that risk would be extremely wise. Diversification is always wise to minimize risk or mitigate risk. But now the risk has gotten elevated again significantly. And we have products that can allow you to continue to earn tremendous upsides. I've had a number of people make 20, I'd want to make 27% last year in their index product, but many of them in the 20% plus range last year. Long-term averages of 10, 11, and now even 14%. Average returns over 10, 15, and 20 years, but no downside risk. The principal is guaranteed, and the gains once locked in are also guaranteed. And there's even an option to lock in the gains at any time you want. You don't have to wait a year. You could do it any time throughout. And I'm going to share one last cycle here that I thought was extraordinarily interesting. If you go back to 1920 and you look at a history of innovation and how the stock market in general responded to the innovation booms and then bust cycles, what you find is about a 24 to 25 year period of innovation. For example, in 1942, modern electronics and early computers drove a 24-year boom. And then there was a 9-year flat down period. And then in 1975 was a 25-year PC boom and internet boom. And then we had a 9-year down period. In 2009, smartphones and then AI, largely technology, drove a 24-year boom. We are at the 24-year period. If this technological cycle repeats itself, then the next 9 to 10 years will be flat or down. Now, it's impossible to predict that. and history doesn't repeat itself, but it often rhymes. This cycle has repeated itself 3 times in the past century. Will it do it again? And if it does, what did you do to protect yourself against it? Did you reallocate some funds, reduce the risk, maybe put them into an index annuity or IUL product so you could continue to gain upside returns when the indexes went up, yet not participate in the downside when they dropped? And then when the recovery does occur again, because it will, you could restart with the greater amount of money from the higher point so you don't have to suffer the loss and then the time it takes to recover from that loss. If the index or markets go down 20, 30, 40%, whatever, how long does it take to get back to even? And did you make any money during that time when it's coming back to even? The answer is no. You're just retracing old ground. Wouldn't it make more sense to not take the hit, keep the funds, and then when the recovery occurs, take advantage of that recovery and move from the higher point? This is why practical personal experience for the past 27 years, when I see folks with good index products, good IULs, good index annuities, strong indexes, typically low or no fees, typically no caps, unlimited upside, strong participation rates, in 5 or 10 year period, oftentimes they have more money than they did investing directly in the markets because they did not participate in the corrections. And if you say that's old news, 2022 alone, the S&P 500 dropped 20% roughly in that calendar year. If you don't believe me, look it up. It came back from that. Of course it did. But if you didn't have to make up the 20% and you went up from the higher number, would you have more money? In many cases, you do. That's the difference of an index product with guarantees and strong returns versus direct investment. Am I saying you should put all your money in there? For some people, maybe. Others, it's a great diversification strategy. If half your money was protected against the downside and we had a correction, wouldn't it be nice to know that at least half your money was protected and you knew that it was there and when the markets recovered, you could go up from there? The increased bond yields, the high interest on the long-term bonds is happening worldwide. It's quickly becoming a crisis. Federal Reserve doesn't have much control or central banks of long-term yields. They have impact on the short-term yields. Not only do the central banks will likely not cut rates because inflation has been increasing, China's been printing money like crazy, there's more money in the world market than ever. Many are saying that the central banks are likely will raise rates next, which likely will have a pretty devastating impact on the markets, the stock market in particular. Protect yourself. 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
2: I want to thank the president and everybody who contributed to these decisions.
3: Trump announced the deployment on Truth Social, citing strong ties with Polish President Karol Nawrocki. I'm Lawrence Brooks.
4: President Trump is touting what he calls a major jobs milestone. The president said at the White House yesterday 100% of the net new jobs since 2025 have been created in the private sector as his administration seeks to root out unnecessary government spending. And he spoke at the swearing-in for Kevin Warsh, who's the new Federal Reserve chairman at the White House. Tulsi Gabbard has resigned from the administration. More on that from correspondent Bernie Bennett.
5: Gabbard is resigning from her post as Director of National Intelligence to support her husband through his battle with, quote, an extremely rare form of bone cancer. Gabbard notified President Trump during a meeting in the Oval Office Friday. Her last day as ODNI is expected to be June 30th. In her formal resignation letter, Gabbard says she is, quote, deeply grateful for the trust you placed in me and for the opportunity to lead the office of the Director of the National Intelligence for the last year and a half.
4: That is Bernie Bennett reporting. On Wall Street, the U.S. stock market closed out its eighth consecutive winning week on Friday. Leading the way, Ross Stores, Workday, and Zoom Communications, all turning in stronger than expected profit reports. The Dow was up 294 points. More from townhall.com.
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8: This afternoon will bring cloudy skies, breezy conditions, and cooler temperatures with a chance of a couple of showers. The high will reach 59. Tonight, expect continued cloudy conditions with a low of 52. I'm meteorologist Jason Caterina on FM 92.7 and AM 1400 The Answer. 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
7: 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This Memorial Day weekend, we remember those that have made the ultimate sacrifice for this country. 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
16: 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Justice Clarence Thomas recently became the second longest-serving justice in U.S. history.

0: And that's something to celebrate. He is exceptional, both as a jurist and as a man. Raised in poverty in a wooden shack in the segregated South, he credits his grandfather for shaping his character. From that foundation, he's articulated a powerful and increasingly influential originalist vision of the Constitution, grounded in the natural law principles of our Declaration of Independence. His character is remarkable. Justice Thomas is beloved by those who know him. He is renowned for his kindness, treating his clerks like family, knowing the names of court staff, and helping others with no expectation of return. Justice Thomas is quite simply a national treasure. He is a blessing to America, and it's right that we celebrate this outstanding jurist and extraordinary man.
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2: What's the most you ever lost in a coin toss?
3: Larry Elder here, the sage from South Central, the prince of Pico Union, the czar of common sense, the great Eldersky, Don Lorenzo. Welcome to the program. No Victocrats allowed because we've got a country to save. So let's

0: SRN News, I'm Mary Rose. A Ukrainian drone attack has caused a fire at a Russian oil terminal, according to officials at Russia's Krasnodar region. The incident occurred overnight where falling drone debris sparked the fire, injuring two people. Russia's Astra News outlet reported that Ukrainian drones struck an oil terminal, a key site for Russian state-controlled pipelines. Ukraine's general staff said Saturday afternoon that Ukrainian forces struck the oil facility overnight. The family of NASCAR legend Kyle Busch is revealing the cause of his sudden death. According to a family statement, Busch died Thursday from complications of severe pneumonia that developed in December. A medical evaluation concluded the 41-year-old passed away from rapid and overwhelming associated complications. He was a two-time NASCAR Cup Series champion. This is SRN News.
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2: Now, your official FM 92.7 The Answer weather forecast.
3: This afternoon will bring cloudy skies, breezy conditions, and cooler temperatures with a chance of a couple of showers. The high will reach 59. Tonight, expect continued cloudy conditions with a low of 52. I'm meteorologist Jason Caterina on FM 92.7 and AM 1400 The Answer. 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

0: Got sick after answering an overdose call. Steve McLaughlin is the chief medical officer for University of New Mexico Hospital.
1: When someone's exposed to an opioid or like fentanyl, initially they will often become drowsy. They can actually become unconscious, and then we see their breathing slow down and that they can in fact stop breathing.
0: Mika and Georgia Rascon were identified as two of the three people in the house who died. A fourth person who was unresponsive and one of the responders who became sick were still hospitalized as of Friday. Mountaineer Mayor Peter Nieto says authorities were called to the house by a worried co-worker of one of the victims. The investigation is still ongoing. I'm Jennifer King.
2: Kyle Busch died after severe pneumonia progressed into sepsis, resulting in rapid and overwhelming associated complications. Dakota Hunter, vice president of Kyle Busch Company, said the family received the medical evaluation on Saturday. Busch, a two-time NASCAR champion, died at 41 on Thursday, a day after passing out in a Chevrolet simulator. Sepsis is considered a life-threatening medical emergency that occurs when the body has an extreme overactive response to an infection, causing the immune system to damage its own tissues and organs. More on these stories at townhall.com.
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5: Now, your official FM 92.7 The Answer weather forecast.
6: Tonight will be cloudy with a low of 52. Tomorrow, expect mostly cloudy skies and warmer temperatures with a chance of a thundershower in the afternoon. The high will reach 72. Tomorrow night will remain mostly cloudy with a low of 56. I'm meteorologist Jason Katarina on FM 92.7 and AM 1400. 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
12: I am sure my listeners today are familiar with an old English proverb, you can't have your cake and eat it too. The saying means that once you eat your cake, it's gone, so therefore you no longer have a cake. In short, it means you can't have it both ways. The earliest recorded use of this saying was in a letter from Thomas, Duke of Norfolk, to Thomas Cromwell, Earl of Essex, in 1538. The history lesson points out that some of the things we say are based on steadfast and ancient beliefs

0: that we tend not to question. What if I was to tell you that most of you could have your cake and eat it too when it comes to risk and safety with your retirement money? In other words, being safe with your money and taking risks do not have to be oil and water. Let's take a quick test to help me illustrate how being safe with your money and taking risks with your money can work together. Here is the first question. If you were to wake up tomorrow and 50% of your money was gone due to a stock market crash, would that impact your retirement? If you are younger than 45, you probably think, no problem, I have time to make up for it. But if you are one of my potential clients, which means you are typically age 45 or older, you probably don't like the idea of losing 50% of your retirement funds because you don't have a lot of time on your side. Nobody likes losing anything they worked hard for. So the second question is, can you recover from a loss? Did you know that if you experienced a 50% loss in your retirement funds, it would take you 11.9 years at a 6% annual compounded return to get back your losses? Did you hear that? 12 years. 12 years with an excellent return on your money while experiencing no additional losses to get back to where you were. Guess what? What are the chances of getting a 6% return for 12 years without experiencing another significant loss? Since we are talking about potential losses, let me quickly ask, what if you could avoid market losses and have interest credited based upon an external index with a fixed indexed annuity? Wouldn't it make sense to at least consider something that keeps you from going backward in your retirement for some of your money? Now let me ask you that first question again. If you were to wake up tomorrow and 50% of your money was gone due to a stock market crash, would that impact your retirement? But in this case, let's assume that you have guaranteed income payments that more than cover your cost of living. Let's say between Social Security, pensions, rental property income, and annuity payments, you have more than enough money to live on, and it is guaranteed for life. Now, if you were to lose 50% of your liquid accounts that are not being used to provide you income, how would you feel about that? I think you would agree that this is an entirely different scenario. In the first example, you lost 50% of the money you counted on for retirement. In this last scenario, your income was adequate and guaranteed for your life, and you only lost 50% of the money not needed for your income. You know, I once heard someone explain the difference between a hazard and a risk, and they said, hazards are the sharks you spot in the ocean while standing on the shore. They become risks when you get in the water. When it comes to planning your income for life, market-based investments are hazards, but they only become a risk when you jump in the water by buying the investment. What if I was to tell you that you can jump in the water and swim with the sharks, but avoid the risk as it applies to your income floor? What is an income floor? It is very simple. It's the least amount of income you need to live. From that income floor, subtract all your guaranteed income payments, Social Security, pensions, annuity payments, property rentals, royalty income, and mineral, oil, and water rights leases. Does all that income cover the minimum income you need? If you do have enough income, have you also adjusted for inflation? Oops, you forgot that one, didn't you? Have you ever adjusted your gross desired income by even a 2% inflation rate? You might be surprised what impact that has. That is where I become the expert. I am highly skilled at filling your income gap and creating laddered inflation-hedged annuity income rider solutions that guarantee income for you and your spouse's life. 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My number is 844-647-7233. 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Once I fill the gap in your income plan, make adjustments for inflation, and ensure you have an adequate amount of funds for emergencies, what do you have left? If the remaining retirement funds are not needed for emergencies or income, do you need to play it safe with the money outside of your emergency and income plan? That is entirely up to you, but technically you can afford to risk some of your money for the hypothetical potential of more significant gains. I am not here to tell you to do that, but if you do decide to take on risk, then at least you know you will never live below a required amount of income. I hope that makes sense to you. I'm sure it does.
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0: Are you losing sleep because you're stressed out, wondering how much of your future retirement dollars will be lost forever during market volatility? 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That's 844-647-7233. 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Don't leave your retirement money to chance. Let's work together to ensure you have a retirement worth living for.
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0: Do you know what the definition of insanity is? Albert Einstein says, doing the same thing over and over again, expecting different results. From the moment you started investing, probably fresh out of high school or college, it became very apparent to you that the market goes up and the market goes down. You have seen repeatedly that every few years the market crashes, and sometimes it crashes hard. For most of your life, you didn't care. If you are like me, I wanted the market to crash in my younger years. Why? Because it was a buying opportunity. Besides, I knew the market would recover and retirement was far away. Things are different now. The closer I get to retirement, the less cavalier I get toward my retirement money. The more I realize I have little or no time to recover from significant market corrections. Mark Twain once said, "I am not so interested in the return on my money as the return of my money." This quote is as accurate today as it was when he said it. Corruption, uncertainty, and the ups and downs of the market have not gone away. Are you interested in the return of your money? What if we could do more than that? Give us a call at 844-647-SAFE. That's 844-647-7233. 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How about up to a 16% bonus on your money and up to an 8% compounded growth? In 10 years, your lifetime income account could more than double and provide you with a guaranteed income for the rest of your life. 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Today we have discussed the insane things you can do with your retirement. One is taking a risk like you did when you were younger. There are plenty of financial news and advice sources that are more than willing to tell you that you should always stay in the market without knowing a thing about you, your circumstances, or your desire to live a life without the stress of knowing where your income is coming from. Burton Malkiel, a Princeton University professor of economics and author of A Random Walk Down Wall Street, wrote, "The sad truth is that there are only three kinds of financial prognosticators: those who don't know, those who don't know they don't know, and those who know they don't know and get paid big bucks to pretend they know. You should know that your financial professional has no clue what will happen to your money when they put it at risk. Don't let them pretend that they do."
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0: As usual, let's start this segment with a question. Would you like to lose all your money, some of your money, or none of your money? I have asked that question of my clients thousands of times, and everyone says, "I don't want to lose any of my money." Mark Twain once said that he was more concerned with the return of his money than the return on his money. Will Rogers famously repeated that statement. Here is the problem. Most people don't want to lose any money, but their investments don't reflect that desire. I kid you not when I tell you that I constantly see retirees with 100% of their retirement funds in market-based investments. It's a ticking time bomb just waiting to go off. What if you had the chance to avoid ticking time bombs through participation in the market's upside without any participation in the downside? If you are one of those people that don't want to see their entire life's efforts disappear overnight because of something you have no control over, but still want generous accumulation opportunities, give me a call now at 844-647-SAFE. Once we talk, we will go through some questions to see if at least some of your retirement funds are suitable for a fixed indexed annuity. It's important to understand that a fixed indexed annuity is not directly invested in the market, but credits interest based upon the performance of an external index. When the market goes down during a crediting term, you don't participate in the losses. That means your contract's account balance doesn't decrease during a time of market loss. Get more details when you call. My number is 844-647-7233. That's 844-647-7233. Now, obviously, some money can afford to be lost, and some money absolutely can't. Let's say that your income greatly exceeds your expenses on a guaranteed lifetime basis and is hedged for inflation to grow over your lifetime. In other words, you and your spouse can never outlive your income. Your income is adequate, and your income will increase to offset inflation. In this scenario, your money not used for income might be suitable for some risk of loss to potentially take advantage of potential hypothetical gains. So you might say that you are not willing to lose any of your money dedicated for lifetime income, but for money not used for income, you could take some risk. What if you need all your money for income? That describes many of the people I work with, but unfortunately, some don't know that until I tell them. Longevity risk is just as bad, if not worse, than market risk. If you live too long, will your money last as long as you do? How do you plan for living too long? The sad truth is that most people plan for longevity risk by underliving their retirement. Underliving retirement? What does that mean? Unfortunately, most people do not live their retirement to its full potential. Why is that? Because many people have significant amounts of uncertainty in their retirement plan. Even wealthy people can have this problem because it is proportional to desired income. If you're listening to me right now, there is a pretty good chance that you don't want to underlive your retirement. In other words, you probably want to get the most out of your retirement money, live the dream, as they say, but also know that you won't run out of money before you run out of life. If you want a retirement that can live up to its potential, let's work together to take income uncertainty out of retirement so you can enjoy the golden years without financial stress. Make sure to ask about our income floor maximization plans with laddered annuity income riders. These income plans can have a bonus on your money of up to 10% or more and growth rates of up to 7% for the purpose of receiving guaranteed lifetime income. Again, our number is 844-647-SAFE. Now let's get back to what I mentioned at the beginning of this segment. If you don't want to lose any of your money and you don't want to run out of money before you die, yet you still want to maximize your income and live your retirement to its full potential without stress and worry, what are you going to do? If your retirement plan is based on hypothetical growth with a risk of loss and unknown mortality, how do you know how much money you can spend on your retirement? As you have heard me say before, a retirement plan with a hypothetical rate of growth, risk of loss, an arbitrary spending rate, and an assumed date of death is called an if-come plan because you don't know if it is going to be there when you need it. You have also heard me say that living in retirement based on hypothetical, arbitrary, and assumed information is no way to live. Imagine if you had an income floor that you could never live below. Imagine the peace of mind and the confidence you would have in your retirement if you knew your income was adequate and growing. Imagine if you had solutions in place for spousal survivorship. Imagine if you had done something to offset the potential cost of long-term care. Wouldn't that be a better way to live than having a retirement based on a guessing game? Wouldn't that allow you to relax and enjoy retirement without the constant stress of having circumstances beyond your control steal the joy out of your golden years? These are all very important questions that need answers you can count on. Give us a call at 844-647-SAFE. We need to pause for a minute. You're listening to Retirement Advantage Radio. I'm Bill Duggan. We'll be back with more after this message.

0: SRN News, I'm Mary Rose. About 40,000 people are under evacuation orders and schools have shut down in Southern California due to a hazardous chemical leak. Officials say a storage tank began leaking methacrylate, a chemical used in making plastic parts. The tank overheated Thursday at an aerospace plastics facility in Garden Grove, where evacuations were initially ordered. Officials expanded evacuation orders Friday to include parts of Cypress, Stanton, Anaheim, Buena Park, and Westminster after failing to stop the leak overnight. And the family of NASCAR legend Kyle Busch is revealing the cause of his sudden death. According to a family statement, Busch died Thursday from complications of severe pneumonia that developed into sepsis. A medical evaluation concluded the 41-year-old passed away from rapid and overwhelming associated complications. This is SRN News.
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4: Tonight will be cloudy with a low of 52. Tomorrow, expect mostly cloudy skies and warmer temperatures with a chance of a thundershower in the afternoon. The high will reach 72. Tomorrow night will remain mostly cloudy with a low of 56. I'm meteorologist Jason Katarina on FM 92.7 and AM 1400. 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
10: 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I'm Bill Duggan. Have you ever asked yourself, what is the purpose of money? When I ask my listeners, what's the purpose of money, I get a lot of different answers. One of my listeners answered the question by telling me they wanted their money to grow. Is that the purpose of money, to grow? Everyone wants their money to grow, just like nobody wants to lose their money. But growth is a function of money, not a purpose. I am going to let you in on a big secret. I will tell you the purpose of money, and I bet you have never heard anybody tell you this. Fixed indexed annuities are contracts that may have optional income riders. These riders may guarantee income for the rest of our life based on the claims paying ability of highly rated insurance carriers. It would help if you learned more about how to insure your retirement against a very significant risk called longevity risk. In other words, running out of money before you run out of life. To find out more, call now at 844-647-SAFE. Again, my number is 844-647-7233. So what is the purpose of money? It is very simple, yet profound. If you understand what I am about to explain, you may be able to live out your retirement with less stress and more peace of mind than you ever thought possible. There are only two purposes for money. Only two, no more, no less. The first purpose is living, and the second purpose is death. I bet you have never heard that before. There is a good chance everyone you have listened to or taken advice from has tried to tell you about growing your money, but has never told you about the purpose of money. So what does that mean, a purpose for living or for death? When I say that one purpose for money is living, I mean you will use the money while you are alive. In our business, we call that income. No matter how you look at it, if you spend the money while you're alive, you are taking income from that money for the purpose of living. When I say that another purpose for money is death, that means you will use the money once you are dead. We call that legacy. In other words, you will pass the money on to your heirs after you are gone. It is critical that your retirement plan considers the importance of creating strategies for the purpose of living. Some strategies work better for income and others work better for legacy. The ideal design allows you to maximize your income while protecting your legacy, just in case you don't live as long as you hope to. That is why you should call me now at 844-647-SAFE. That's 844-647-7233. I am an expert at helping my clients create a plan that maximizes the benefits for the purpose of living and death. Fixed indexed annuities may be a great option for these benefits. They offer the potential to have interest credited based upon the performance of an external index. Methods for crediting interest differ among products and carriers, so it is essential for you to understand the details to make a wise decision. 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That's 844-647-7233. So as I said, there are only two purposes for money, spending the money while you're alive or leaving the money to those left behind. By far the most significant purpose of money is income. It is one thing not to leave your beneficiaries any money when you are gone, but it is a disaster if you outlive your money. In fact, studies show that outliving retirement income is more feared than death. Now, if the purpose of your money is living, there are only two plans for that purpose. One is called a plan for death, and the other is called a plan for life. What is a plan for death when it comes to your retirement income? Here it is. You save up your money and invest it in something that provides a hypothetical, non-guaranteed rate of return or a short-term guaranteed rate of return. In other words, you have no guarantee for long-term growth. You might hope for 7% compounded growth, but after fees, market downturns, rate expirations, and so forth, you have no idea what kind of return you will get over a long period, say a minimum of 10 years. You don't even know if you will get to keep what you have earned on paper because the next market crash might be right around the corner. You save up your money hoping it grows, and then at the point you decide to retire, you start drawing income from your accounts. How much do you draw out? 4%? 3%? Or do you draw out the amount you need and hope for the best? The problem with this plan is that your hypothetical growth is combined with an arbitrary spend down of your retirement accounts. You have no idea if the plan will work because you don't know how long you will live. If you die sooner than you thought, you spend too little. If you live longer than you thought, you might run out of money before dying. For this plan to have a high degree of success, you need to plan on dying by a certain age. That is why I call it a plan for death. Do you want a plan based on dying or a plan based on living? In a second, I am going to tell you about a plan for life, but if you would like to avoid a plan that requires you to die for it to work, then give me a call at 844-647-SAFE. That's 844-647-7233. I don't think people want a retirement plan that requires them to die early, but that is what many retired people have. Why is that? It's because when the market goes up, then at some point it must come down. If you are invested in the market and it crashes just before or during your retirement years, it could create the potential of running out of money before you run out of life. This is called a sequential rate of return risk and is something you should be concerned about. I have a chart that demonstrates this risk, so ask me about it when you call. Here is an alternative. It is called a plan for life. 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My number is 844-647-SAFE. 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
10: 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Speaking of income, I need to share with you a huge misconception about how people think of their retirement. Many people have been taught by educators and financial planners to think of their income as a pile of money. For example, you might have $100,000 in your retirement account right now and be thinking that in order to retire, you need $500,000. I have to tell you that this type of thinking ruins more people's retirement than our volatile stock market and all of the scam artists combined. Retirement is not about how big your account is. It is about how much income you have. I know people that have almost nothing in their retirement accounts and are living very comfortably in their golden years. How do they do that? It's called passive residual income. Passive residual income is money that comes to you every single month, regardless of how much money you have in your bank or your ability to work. It comes from not thinking of your money as an account value, but rather as an income value. Some of you have commercially leased property that pays you a positive cash flow month after month. Some people have oil wells that pay monthly royalties. Then there are those of you who have become my clients. Over the years, I have shown my clients how to take their IRA, 401k, or other retirement accounts and turn them into income accounts that would grow until they were ready to retire and convert that money into passive residual income so they can enjoy it for the rest of their life, knowing they will never outlive their money. Did you know that another way to get residual income is to manage people's money and charge them high fees? That's right. Your brokers get paid month after month, even if you lose your money. Is that fair? You should know that I do not get any of your money. The highly rated companies I work with pay me directly, and 100% of your money goes to work for you day one. Why go backwards when you can always go forwards? As a child, did you ever play with dominoes? Do you remember stacking them up side by side, sometimes spending hours to get them lined up perfectly? I remember having my entire family room floor covered with those little black blocks, waiting for the moment when all of my hard work, persistence, and dedication would pay off. I remember having a master plan that could only result in the pleasure of seeing my accomplishment pay off as I tipped my final domino over. How great it would be to see all of them fall in the perfect order just as I had planned. Now back to reality. Halfway through building my work of art, my younger brother or the family pet would prematurely destroy my elaborate plans by kicking over my dominoes. Isn't that just like retirement exposed to stock market risk? Many brokers and financial planners use elaborate and expensive software programs to show you how your money invested with them will build a retirement you can count on. Many companies tell you to put your money into 401ks, and by the time you are 65, everything will work out. All your dominoes are in a row, right? All you have to do is trust in your stocks, bonds, and mutual funds, and someday you will be able to tip over your last domino. Many retirees were thinking just that in 1982, 1986, 1990, 1998, 2000, 2002, 2003, or 2008. These are all years not too long ago when the stock market decided to kick over retirement plans. How would you like to have dominoes that don't fall down? Aren't you tired of starting retirement plans over? Aren't you tired of taking one step forward and then two steps back? 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
10: 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That's 844-647-7233. Many of you have been listening to me weekly, and you might be wondering what kind of financial professional I am, so let me tell you. I am a financial professional that specializes in income planning. The problem is that many of you might work with a financial professional who focuses his strategies on if-come planning. Did you catch what I said? My financial plans for the retirement money you cannot afford to lose are called income plans because this is money you need to count on. These contractual guarantees are backed up by the claims paying ability of very large, highly rated insurance companies. Therefore, you can plan on the money coming into your retirement plan. Many financial professionals focus on if-come planning. I call it if-come because you don't know if it will be there when you need it. If-come is retirement money that is invested in risk-based equities. IFCOM is the type of money that can lose value overnight because of a war, economic downturn, corruption, or some other macro event beyond your control. Do you want income planning that you can count on, or do you want IFCOM planning? I'm here to tell you that there is life with less financial stress. If you'd like a lifetime income product that isn't wasted away by excessive fees, that comes with upfront bonuses of up to 16% or more, that will limit your exposure to market risk, no matter how far the market falls, and has a minimum guaranteed growth of up to 8% for the purpose of receiving guaranteed lifetime income, to take the if out of your retirement, give me a call at 844-647-SAFE. That's 844-647-7233. We want to provide you a way to limit exposure to market risk and a way to lock in potential credited interest based on the performance of an index. 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
11: 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Before acting on any information, please consult with a qualified professional to determine if it is suitable for your specific situation.
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0: News this hour from Town Hall. I'm Mary Rose. Poland's foreign secretary says he appreciates President Trump's decision to deploy an additional 5,000 U.S. troops to his country.
17: I want to thank President Trump for his announcement that rotation, the presence of American troops in Poland will be maintained more or less at previous levels.
0: President Trump is touting what he calls a major jobs milestone.
18: President Trump says 100% of net new jobs since 2025 have been created in the private sector as his administration seeks to root out unnecessary bureaucrats within the federal government. Speaking at the swearing-in of

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3: Now, your official FM 92.7 The Answer weather forecast.
4: Tonight will be cloudy with a low of 52. Tomorrow, expect mostly cloudy skies and warmer temperatures with a chance of a thundershower in the afternoon. The high will reach 72. Tomorrow night will remain mostly cloudy with a low of 56. I'm meteorologist Jason Katerina on FM 92.7 and AM 1400. 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
7: Have your mind opened. The lies of the mainstream media are about to be exposed. And the hypocrisy of the left is about to be revealed. This is a revolution in how you think about politics, race, and culture. You've tuned into Black and Right.

I rise to voice my strong opposition to physician-assisted suicide, a practice that goes against everything we should stand for as a state and as a society that values human life. Physician-assisted suicide is not about dignity. It's about despair. It tells the sick, the elderly, the disabled, and the vulnerable that their lives are no longer worth living. That when they face this despair, the best we can offer is a prescription for death. That is not compassion. That is abandonment. Doctors are called to heal, to comfort, and to preserve life. And let's be clear, this kind of law opens the door to real abuse. We've seen where this becomes practice, that patients are denied

0: denied life-saving treatment and offered lethal drugs instead. That is not medical aid. That's a cost-cutting measure disguised as mercy. Every life has value from conception until natural death. We must protect the vulnerable, support the suffering, and uphold the dignity of every human life. This does not respect the gospel. This does not respect the teachings of Jesus Christ or uphold the values of God. And I don't mean that as a judgment on anybody's faith in this room. That's not my place to do that. But the gospel, the teachings of Jesus Christ is very clear on this issue, that we have to value all life. Value all life. I ask everybody to vote no on this measure. And Mr. Speaker, if this should get the requisite amount of votes, I ask for verification.
1: 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That was Representative Adam Niemert. Discussing what I believe when you deny God, when you have given up and develop a humanistic view of life, this is what is happening right here in Illinois. When a nation stops seeing life as sacred, it starts playing God, in my opinion. I know there are people, even Verlon, who believes that this is a great idea. I don't. And he tries to chide me because I believe in the death penalty. Well, one has taken someone's life in a criminal manner. The government, the state of Illinois, has told people now, we're going to play God for you. And that's one of the reasons why I wanted to have two of my favorite. They filled in here about a month ago now, I think it is. State Representative Marty McLaughlin, and I don't know if is State Representative Chris Miller on with him. Okay, Chris Miller didn't. I guess Chris Miller didn't have time for us. I'm sorry, I'm trying to get over here. Representative McLaughlin, I guess Miller didn't have time for us, huh?
2: Well, he's a busy man, John, but he's exhausted from what we just went through down in Springfield. But, yeah, you know, Thomas Jefferson, you know, one of those goofy founding fathers of ours, actually said that one of the main roles of government was the protection and preservation of life.
1: Yeah.
2: We have gotten quite far away from that, haven't we, my friend?
1: Now, were there two versions of this bill? Was there one in the House and then one in the Senate? And which one passed?
2: Yeah, to be honest with you, John, I couldn't tell you the answer to that question. Okay. It was such a blur, the whole thing.
1: Yeah, because they passed this at what, 3:45 a.m. on Halloween Day.
2: And I'll tell you to show you how ridiculous the General Assembly is. The day before, they honored Sister Rosemary Connolly, a woman who gave her life to provide housing for the mentally disabled through Misericordia Home, who I've known personally since about 1978. So you've got the Democrats on the floor doing a resolution to honor the life of a woman that believes in the value and dignity of life at every level. And then within 24 hours, they're slapping not only that person in the face, but everything that they just pretended they believed in and reversing themselves on this course and going for the assisted suicide bill. So if you don't believe that Democrats are duplicitous down in Springfield, I call them triplicitous. They'll try anything to make the public believe something, and then don't listen to what their mouth is saying, listen to what they do. And so they tried to honor a woman who spent her life valuing children and adults with Down syndrome, and then within 24 hours, they vote for something like that.
1: Wow. Now, who's on the dime for this? Who's paying for this? And at what cost?
2: You know what? That's a great question. Again, I don't have. It was such a blur, John. We had 33 resolutions in the last 6 days.
1: Jeez.
2: There was so much thrown around about what we were going to waste money on, spend money on. You know, somebody said to me, well, you know, it's just $1.5 billion more for the RTA. It's just 45 cents more for a toll. It's just, you know, we are already the biggest tax pie in the nation. Let's use Thanksgiving as an analogy, right? Mm-hmm. There's a pumpkin pie feeds eight. We already have a gigantic, enormous pumpkin tax pie that the state of Illinois fills. And we're going, well, just one slice more. No. We are already the highest taxed people in the nation. And when are Democrat voters going to wake up and connect the dots to that policymakers are the ones that are destroying their lives and their livelihood?
1: I'm just curious. I mean, you said it's just 45 cents, and that's the transportation transit funding bill that you're talking about.
2: Correct.
1: And was this to bail out Chicago? Was this is that what that truly was about, bailing out Chicago?
2: Yeah, there's so many moving parts. They ended up opening a lockbox of the MFT funds, right? We've got the second highest gas tax in the nation that was never supposed to use for anything else. They found a word in it that said mass transit, but they meant for cars. So they violated that, took $800 million out of that, and decided, well, you know, while we're at it, let's go for another 45 cents on the tolls. Here's the other thing, John. What transportation business privately in the world, when their ridership goes down, would continue to operate in the same way?
1: Illinois.
2: Well, exactly. I mean, we're down from 90% occupancy in Chicago to like 60% in the buildings, yet we're still running those trains. So is it really we're serving people, or is it an adult jobs program for the connected to the transportation agencies?
1: So, Representative, here's a question, because I remember when I voted to remove some of that money because Browner wanted it for something. I forget what the issue was. But the unions came and did all type of mailings against me. Are they going to do the same thing against these Democrats? Because the unions, I mean, they and Local 150 and a lot of these other unions, they don't like that road funding to be touched.
2: Yeah, there's two things here, John, right? So I'm at the point where I say, hey, if we're going to waste your tax dollar, let's do actual engineering projects versus social engineering projects, which don't have any actual outcome. This is how desperate I am as a fiscal conservative. If they're going to burn our money up, just throw it in the air, at least build something I can drive over for 10 years and get value out of it. Yeah. So to your point, operating engineers and the rest of these groups, I would far prefer an airport or a bridge or a roadway built versus, you know, DEI, SEL learning programs, you know, $26 million to decide if teachers like their jobs. I'm not kidding. That was one that was in the education.
1: Oh,
2: $26 million to give to teachers to decide whether they like their jobs or not. I mean, my God, it's so broken down there, John. It's exhausting.
1: It almost feels, I don't know. It's sickening. It just feels like we're trapped in this twilight zone or something. These Democrats continue.
2: Well, we're like the Walking Dead, John. I mean, with they're vampires. I call them bloodsuckers. Every time you go to bed, what does the Democrats in Springfield do? They raise out of their coffins and they suck your last ounce of blood out of you dry.
1: Yeah.
2: You know, so the only way to really get these guys and is to get a number two pencil, which is wood, right? And to not jam it through their chest, but to actually put it on a ballot and vote for someone who was not a tax and spendocrat. And I don't care if that person's Green Party, Blue Party, Red Party, but we got to stop the spendocrat from continuing to destroy our fiscal future in Illinois.
1: Representative Marty McLaughlin, I want you to hold the line because I think the worst part of is coming up once all of these people who lose and they walk out and the next session that's coming, which is always the most dangerous. Tune in to find out. We'll be right back.
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11: 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It's the show the mainstream media doesn't want you to know about. It's Black and Right with John Anthony.
1: Welcome back to Black and Right Radio. For the break, we were talking to State Representative Marty McLaughlin. Now, I know lame duck session doesn't happen until next year, but that's always the worst. So what should people be on the lookout for? Was there any of the legislation that you and I both know they're going to wait until lame duck session to probably get it passed? Was there or was there any other legislation that passed that we don't know about?
2: Yeah, no, I think, John, the wish list of the progressive tax and spendocrats was almost completely filled in this veto session. We were there 6 days and you used to serve. Normally veto session is 2 days.
1: Yeah. Two to three.
2: It really showed two things. They were trying to do a lot, okay, and they were trying to do a lot, but only very few people aware behind the scenes what the end results were going to be. And once again, they did it very uncoordinated and not in an effective manner. I mean, can you imagine any other business in the world that would be making decisions at 3 and 4 in the morning? But that's when they do their best work. My father used to say, you know, my brother and I were young teenage men. Might have been in a different, for different reasons, but you say, but it's nothing good perhaps after them. And boy, he was right. Every time I'm in the legislature and we're up at 2:33, it's the worst things possible that are happening to the people of Illinois. Media is not awake and neither are the people. And then the next day, the governor's office tells a bunch of partial truths about how wonderful it's going to be, and the media spits it out as if it's, if it's real, and it's not. The energy bill was brutal.
1: That's what I was getting ready to bring up.
2: Energy bill?
1: That's what I was getting ready to bring up.
2: Well, listen, hey, you know what? Madigan and Ann Premajori, they're both going to prison because they were helping us, right? A couple of years ago, ComEd. And then we had the CEJA bill. That helped us out so much. It raised prices, 40%? And now we've got this. We're going to continue to invest in battery storage while the rest of the world has realized that that's probably a technology that isn't 5 years away, but more like 50 years away. What are we going to do? We're going to invest in it and promise you future savings while $8 billion is going to be sucked out of your wallet until we might get there years in the future. I said on the floor, Democrats, please, please stop helping us. We can't afford your well-intentioned, bad, expensive ideas. And, there isn't an idea Democrats put forward in my 4.5 years there that has saved a nickel for anyone in the state of Illinois. Spending cuts are never mentioned.
1: Never. No. Well, I interviewed the Speaker of the House in Michigan on Monday, and I applauded him. Have you ever heard of this, Representative, that a divided government where the Democrats maintain the House, the Senate and the governor's mansion, and the Republicans only have the House, and the budget goes from $84 billion to $81 billion? Have you ever heard anything like that ever happening in a divided government like that?
2: No.
1: Yeah,
2: no,
1: it happened in Michigan.
2: Well, listen, I'll tell you what, it's because you moved over there with that new radio show of yours. You're shaking it up. I mean, it's got to be the Anthony factor. I'm going to blame it on you.
1: Yeah. Your pal has joined us. Hey, Representative Chris Miller.
15: Hey, how are you guys doing tonight?
1: We're doing well. I guess he decided to join us, Rep.
2: Well, you know what? He's busy down there feeding America with the soybeans, beef, and corn. So somebody's got to feed us.
15: Absolutely. I've got short-term and long-term memory loss. You know, I knew I was supposed to call in, and I forgot to do it.
1: Well, what's your take on this veto session, Representative Miller?
2: Hey, Chris, the one thing we didn't talk about was Speaker Welch's commentary about the 13th Amendment. We didn't get a chance to talk about that zinger.
15: Oh, man. Well, I tell you what, it's pretty incredible the lack of actual historical information that these guys have, let alone they do not understand our Bill of Rights and our Constitution were written for citizens of the United States of America. Plus, you know, the amendment that Marty referred to is that they have Stephen A. Douglas shrouded, you know, the one of the fathers of the KKK and Jim Crow and the whole ball of wax.
2: Yeah, and the speaker of the House. Go ahead, Chris.
15: Yeah, but one of the things that just blows my mind is that, you know, it's veto session. So, in my mind, that means we're dealing with things that didn't get dealt with in the spring session. But we had 33 resolutions that are nothing more than a press release soundbite for the introducers and just wasted all kinds of time and money. I thought, what would happen if we had 33 resolutions to lower income tax, lower real estate tax, to make businesses a climate where they can actually thrive instead of being in an adversarial relationship with their own government that's supposed to provide, you know, opportunity and a pathway to be successful.
2: Well, there was one resolution, John, that didn't make it to the floor, brought forward by Representative Miller. Chris, would you like to tell John what that was?
15: Oh, yeah. Yes, I would. Thank you for bringing that up. I did file a bill that there would be no resolutions brought up in the veto session, but that got rejected. They didn't even, they weren't even willing to put it on a bill and give it a number. just because we're there to do the people's business, and this whole idea of being there to just have sound bites and press release moments is just ridiculous. I mean, there was more theater there than we see down in the most famous theaters in Chicago.
1: Yeah, but help me understand something. I mean, I'm thinking about this. Oh my God, I just lost my train of thought. Oh God. Okay. The how did this bill pass, or did it pass during veto session? That there are some new rights for as it relates to where ICE can operate. Was that a part of the veto package bills that passed too?
15: You want to go, Marty, or you want me to?
2: Yeah. So, there was stuff as it relates to the Trust Act. You're talking, John, about enhanced barriers to federal agents from going to community colleges, hospitals, and all that stuff, Chris. That's what he's referring to. Any of the specifics on the ICE anti-ICE provisions, and John, that's all been included as well, and that's what Welch was talking about. He was trying to equivocate ICE to the Emancipation Proclamation, and that it was a time in history that if we don't speak up, that we, and as Republicans, would be indicted for not standing up for people. And that's the part that drove me crazy, is you're in the chamber. We got Abe Lincoln on the right side, and they've covered Stephen Douglas 4 years ago with a black shroud.
1: Is he still covered?
2: Oh, it's still covered. Yeah. Yes, sir.
1: Wow.
2: Yes, sir, because it cannot be removed from the floor. So instead of removing it, they covered it with a black shroud because they don't want to look at their own history.
1: Yeah.
2: That desire of Democrats to expand slavery to Western part of the United States, hey, own it. Let's talk about it. Let's talk about why it was a bad idea. Instead, they cover it up with a shroud, and Speaker Welch gets on there and starts talking as if Republicans were the problem as it relates to the 13th Amendment. It just makes you crazy, because if our kids don't understand our history, how are they going to know what to do as they go forward? And they don't want to teach accurate history in that building.
15: Well, the more shocking thing to me is there was, I didn't count them up, but there was 8 to 12 Democrat legislators spoke, and they do not understand our own Constitution. They don't understand our own Bill of Rights.
1: Wow.
15: Because this was written for American citizens. If you're an illegal alien, you don't fall under the Bill of Rights or our Constitution because you are illegal. You are not a citizen. And I mean, just person after person after person got up and made extremely inflammatory statements in regard to those issues. If you know about those things, I know that I was going to offer to give them advice on how to sign up for Hillsdale's online Constitution course. It's absolutely free, and anybody can do it. And so I was going to put that out there, so because they may want to sign up for that, or they can just continue to operate in ignorance.
1: Oh my God! So when session starts back up, we got about a minute left. What should the people listening be afraid of? What's coming up? What's coming down the pipe?
15: I think they actually should be afraid of everything that went on there, because they're gonna raise your electric bill again. Yeah. They're gonna try to kneecap ICE and getting illegals out of our state. They're gonna, what was the other one, Marty? There was three big ones that. There was energy, ICE.
1: And the assisted suicide.
2: Assisted suicide, yes, sir. That was it. Yep.
15: And but there was another one besides that.
1: The road funding bill, I believe.
2: Yeah, the road funding bill.
15: Yeah, but here's ultimately what they need to be concerned about, is that there's $11 billion in new taxes coming up.
2: $11 billion, John. $11 billion in new taxes.
1: Wow.
2: On the back of the Illinois. So every time I'm at Home Depot, the Democrat tells me how wonderful things are, and they're going to continue to vote for this.
1: Yeah,
2: I'm taking a hand in my wallet.
1: Amen. Guys, thanks so much.
16: With SRN News, I'm Mary Rose. President Trump says a deal with Iran, including opening the Strait of Hormuz, has been largely negotiated. He announced this on social media after talks with Israel and other allies. The deal, described as a memorandum of understanding, still needs finalization. It aims to end the war and includes two-month negotiations on Iran's nuclear program. The U.S. would end its blockade of Iran's ports. Iran has signaled narrowing differences in the talks. Both sides emphasize their key positions and warn of risks if attacks resume. Iran describes the draft as a framework agreement for more talks. Authorities in Southern California are declaring a state of emergency as they try to prevent a large chemical tank from exploding south of L.A. Orange County Fire Authority Commander Craig Covey says attempts to cool the tank to keep it from rupturing aren't working. This is SRN.
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18: Tonight will be cloudy with a low of 52. Tomorrow, expect mostly cloudy skies and warmer temperatures with a chance of a thundershower in the afternoon. The high will reach 72. Tomorrow night will remain mostly cloudy with a low of 56. I'm meteorologist Jason Katerina on FM 92.7 and AM 1400 The Answer, online at theanswerdetroit.com.
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20: 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Justice Clarence Thomas recently became the second longest serving justice in U.S. history, and that's something to celebrate. He is exceptional, both as a jurist and as a man. Raised in poverty in a wooden shack in the segregated South, he credits his grandfather for shaping his character. From that foundation, he's articulated a powerful and increasingly influential originalist vision of the Constitution, grounded in the natural law principles of our Declaration of Independence. His character is remarkable. Justice Thomas is beloved by those who know him. He is renowned for his kindness, treating his clerks like family, knowing the names of court staff, and helping others with no expectation of return. Justice Thomas is quite simply a national treasure. He is a blessing to America, and it's right that we celebrate this outstanding jurist and extraordinary man.
3: 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Now, add Evenings of Conversation with Salem Media's Mike Gallagher, Scott Jennings, Larry O'Connor, and Jennifer Horn. 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
1: 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You know, listening to Republicans serving in Illinois, and then every day I'm talking to Michigan Republicans. I mean, they pass no tax on tips, no tax on Social Security, no tax on overtime in Michigan. This happened in Michigan in a divided and they're divided, and they got it passed. And then you see what happens here, that there's nothing but taxation. $11 billion of taxation coming for everybody that lives here in Illinois. That's coming your way. And that's insane. Mitchell.
22: Yes, it is insane, John, for crying out loud. What are we going to do? What I find interesting, and I wanted to ask you this, in your opinion, is why hasn't Trump brought in the National Guard to support ICE, number one? And number two, is there some kind of strategy that he's trying to do to, you know, to stall this out? Because to me, it seems like it's a no-brainer.
1: They are here. They're just stationed down by me, down at near the Joliet area. They're here. They're just staging.
22: I know they're staging, but why doesn't he just put them into action? First of all, it would have by supporting. Right now, you have the governor and you also have the mayor that are basically giving incentives for people that are paid to go and disrupt ICE,
1: yeah,
22: to basically interfere with their objective. These people are here illegally. Okay, what WCPT and their stupid listeners don't understand, and radical Democrats, these people are here illegally. So by the legal vernacular of the definition, they're illegal. All right.
1: Yeah.
22: It's not complicated. Second of all, you have another component, which we talked about last week, that there's all these crimes that are being committed by these people. And then also you also have people that are legal citizens that are committing crime.
1: Yep.
22: So it would kill two birds with one stone. Duh. Right. And I just don't understand why he's not more aggressive.
1: I think one of the reasons why you see so much pushback from the governor and the mayor of Chicago and President Trump. Remember, he said, I'm going to go where I'm wanted. I'm going to go where people want help. Memphis wanted him. Tennessee, the governor of Tennessee wanted him there. D.C., right, he has complete authority and control over what happens in D.C. Portland wanted him. They needed it in Portland. And Chicago, they're playing this game with him. I mean, just imagine the amount of resources they could get.
22: Yes, that's what I'm saying. And by the way, what people don't realize is that military intelligence, if they send a platoon of Marines, Marines are associated with the Navy, Office of Naval Intelligence is like almost a step higher than the CIA.
1: Yeah. They are.
22: So what happened? So when you have these radical Democrats on WCPT saying, oh, you know, the National Guard and the military, they're not trained. They're not trained. They're not trained.
1: Yeah.
22: This is how stupid.
1: Yeah.
22: I go, first of all, not only do you get the access to intel, military, you know, intelligence, they can have this thing solved in like a week.
1: Yeah. But Iraq and Afghanistan truly trained our men and women on guerrilla tactics. And so to say that they're not trained, that's BS.
22: Yeah, total. I mean, that's it. It's the absurd. It's the master of the obvious that they're uninformed. And the fact is they don't know anything. And the fact is, John, this has gotten so bad that they couldn't care less about ruining their own state and city. Do you hear what I'm saying here, Daniel?
1: I hear you. I agree with you, too, Mitchell. Thanks, Mitch.
22: Sure,
1: appreciate it. Let's go to Jim. Jim, welcome to Black and Right.
0: Well, this is a sad state for the date of it. Sad day for the state of Illinois. It's awful. In fact, Jennifer, you should have Jennifer St. Leacher on, because she gave a nice video description. She did a nice video description talking about this energy tax and all the stuff, giving this authority to some board and just taking it out of the hands of the legislature so they can basically raise energy prices they want to. Mm. And basically, these numbskulls are completely ignoring
1: that they Jim, that they get to a point, right?
0: Yeah. It's stupid. Illinois Sicken's got that serious political disease called Democrat-titis. It's awful. And we need to get good people, especially our urban friends in Chicago, and hopefully they'll start waking up to some of the stuff.
1: Yeah.
0: You know, with Chicago Red Movement stuff, trying to get some good people in these local offices to supplant some of these people that aren't serving the rest of the state well.
1: I agree.
0: This is why the people from downstate want to secede.
1: Yep. And our next caller wants to succeed, too. He wants succession today. Succession tomorrow and succession forever.
0: Well, I have a new phrase. I'll say succeed and not secede.
1: Yeah. All right.
0: Let's try to do that in Illinois.
1: All right. Jim. Thanks, Jim. Verlon.
4: Well, I'm glad you said it before me because listen, you spit me today, man, because you brought up a serious topic and I was going to call in with my little phrase and then we was going to have fun, but I want to be serious for a minute. First, I want to answer Mitchell's question. Why doesn't Trump bring in the National Guard? It's because a judge put that on hold. He was about to, and that's still being adjudicated. So he's got to go through that process first. Matter of fact, I heard a whole interview with a lady on one of these talk shows talking about how ICE and the border guard, whatever you call them, and Department of Homeland Security, they're all here and they're all running the show. But they can't bring in the National Guard until some real harm starts coming to ICE or any of those agencies.
1: Yeah.
4: So I'm answering Mitchell's question. But
1: yeah, and that was Judge April Perry.
4: Right. Thank you.
1: Yeah.
4: So you brought up the topic about.
1: Oh, we gotta wait.
4: God.
1: Sorry, brother. Sorry about that. Well, I already know what you're calling in to talk about. Assisted suicide.
4: Yeah.
1: Yeah. Yeah. Okay. We gonna tussle on this one, brother. I got a feeling. I already know we tussling on this one. You listening to Black and Right? We'll be right back.
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21: And now, more Black and Right with John Anthony.
1: Welcome back to Black and Right. All right, Villon, go ahead. I work for healthcare, and it should. Go ahead.
4: No, wait, no. I just want to tell you. Okay, you started off where you ended the conversation with, I think it was Jim, talking about all of the things that Michigan passed. Guess what else they passed?
1: What's that?
4: Assisted suicide.
1: Well, not under the Republican leadership, though.
4: I was just updated. We just had a whole orientation about it 2 months ago.
1: Not by the Michigan Republicans. Every single one of them are against it.
4: It's law here.
1: It's already been law.
4: They could do it. Okay, well,
1: it's evil. It's evil.
4: They just updated. Okay, but anyway, I wasn't talking about that. You were talking about what they're gonna do in Illinois. Now, I talked to Dan about this 2 years ago when it was coming down the pipe. Don't be misled. They already have it in Illinois. I've been taking care of people since I was 19 years old, okay? They got the thing called hospice.
1: Yeah.
4: The way it works, the patient and the doctor, if you are suffering from a debilitating disease and constant pain, I got two stories to tell you. Constant pain and there's no recovery, there's no value of life. You and the doctor, or if you are incapacitated, the doctor and the family can decide put you on hospice to end your life. It's a cocktail of Ativan and morphine. It slows down your heart.
1: You're acting like, wait. You're explaining this to me like I agree with this.
4: No. This is what I'm trying to get across to whoever that's listening today and to you. Listen, I had a friend, my aunt that just passed 5 months ago, and my friend. My friend passed about 5 years ago. He had multiple sclerosis. Whole body became contorted. He was in constant pain. He ended up falling in and out of a coma. It was a light form of a coma, not a deep sleep coma. But the doctor said it was no recovery. He lost his speech. His mother, he became incapacitated. And he even when he was trying to talk, he was basically telling me, I don't want to live like this. But his mother ended up making the decision with the doctor to end his life. Okay. It was no hope. He was not going to recover from it. It was the worst form of multiple sclerosis you could have.
1: Okay.
4: My aunt, five months ago, she just died. She had stage 4 cancer. She was in and out of a coma and constant pain, and nobody knew what to do. My family wanted to let her go. Her daughter, it fell to her daughter to make the decision. She didn't want to let her go. It took my aunt to come out of her coma and tell her, because her son, my cousin, died about 2 years before her.
1: Okay, Verlon, you're trying to use emotions to trigger why this culture of death that we have permeating across this country. I know people who had the same things, all these type of different ailments, and yet they decided to live out their life. You know why? And I'm gonna tell you just like this, Verlon. It's people who don't believe in a God who are okay with this type of stuff. I believe in a God. And guess what? No. He is the author of life. He dictates when a person leaves, not government. And who's paying for it?
4: It was this and that, and that's where you're wrong. It's not government. It's the doctor and the patient.
1: Okay, how can the doctors and the patient make the decision? Government has to give them that ability to do that.
4: Verlon,
1: do you understand right now in the state of Illinois, I think it's a class 2 felony for assisted suicide here. If somebody decided to do that, it's a class 2 felony in here. In order for a doctor and a patient to make that decision, that law that's on the books, 720 ILCS 512 34.5 of the Illinois Criminal Code, has to be done away with.
4: My aunt woke up out of her coma and told my cousin, I'm ready to be with my son. Let me tell you something. Nobody's going to be prosecuted over that. And guess what? They just want to make it concrete law so it won't be some lawyer to say that shouldn't have happened and try to prosecute somebody over. The bottom line is, listen, I'm anti-death, but if you're suffering and you're in pain all day, every day, I mean, you don't know what kind of pain these people are in. I took care of many patients.
1: I don't know how many people. My grandfather died. I've sat and watched my grandfather die. I sat and watched my grandmother die. I sat and watched my auntie die. To say that I don't understand. What I'm saying is opening up this culture of death, which has permeated the country. Now, here's a question for you. Do you believe God? Do you believe there's a God? And do you believe this God is the one that gives life?
4: You know what?
1: No. Answer the question. Yes or no?
4: No, I don't. I don't, because
1: there it is.
4: Like, it's too many religions to say which one. And I'm tired of all y'all religions fighting like y'all games.
1: I'm not fighting.
4: I talk to Jehovah Witnesses. They say y'all a damn lie. The Holy Trinity is a damn lie. I talk to Muslims. They hate the hell out of you. They say there ain't no such thing.
1: I don't care what they think.
4: And all these different religions.
1: I don't care what
4: man,
1: they think.
4: You don't know which one is the real religion, so I don't follow none of it. But you telling me about you want to force people to live until whatever end happens when they going through whatever the hell they going through. From whatever illness that what they're going through, if they want to die, it should be left up to them and a doctor.
1: Hey,
4: I'm not for death, but if you want to end your life and it's done humanely, it should be done that way.
1: And that's because you never lost somebody who's lost their life by the word suicide too. That's my other issue with this. Assisted suicide. Are you freaking kidding me? Hold the line, Vlon. We'll be right back.

0: Memorial Day, a day to honor service, selflessness, and sacrifice. This Memorial Day weekend, we remember those that have made the ultimate sacrifice for this country. 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In his new movie, The Dragon's Prophecy, Dinesh D'Souza brings the new Middle East into focus with a message of perseverance, faith, and a shared global destiny.
1: Could the fate of the world, of humanity itself, be somehow tied to this place?
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3: Israel and Christians are coming together in a way they have never been before, since the Book of Acts.
0: But is this the end of Hamas and radical Islam? What does the Bible say?
3: We have to become fighters in the spirit for God. We don't accept what the enemy wants to do with our culture. We don't accept what he wants to do with the nation. If we keep fighting, we win.
0: Powerful, prophetic, a must-see movie based on Jonathan Cahn's international bestseller, The Dragon's Prophecy, combines history and scripture with faith, justice, and renewal. 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
5: 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Vilan, here's the reality of these type of arguments. And then when people say that what Christians do and say, I don't really care what people say, what my life is guided by the Bible, and if other people don't, I don't judge that, but I'm telling you where I get my belief system from. I know God is the author of life. You don't believe that. Others don't believe that. Guess what? That's their prerogative to believe that and think that. I'm never going to tell somebody, but anytime I see the word suicide in anything and it's about taking a life, my son's 4-year anniversary is next Saturday. And I see this bill coming down the pike. So this wasn't towards you, Verlon. So I just wanted you to say, I wanted you to know that.
6: Oh no, I got it. I hear you. All I'm saying is I'm never going to think that I'm so omnipotent that I'm going to tell somebody else that's suffering from all of the different types of illnesses that I've seen people suffer from since the age of 19 years old, and I'm 53.
5: Have you ever seen anybody recover? Have you ever seen anybody recover from where people said they said that they were going to die and they recovered? I have. I've seen people get prayed. I have. I've seen it with my very own eyes. I've seen people go in and get prayer and recover from what they were supposed to die from. So that's my knowledge. You have your own personal knowledge, and I have my own personal knowledge where I've seen the power of God resurrect people. I've seen the power of God heal people completely from cancer. I've seen this with my own eyes. This is not something I'm making up.
6: I hear you, but you shouldn't have the right to tell somebody else what they should do with their life or what kind of pain they should go through because of what you believe in. If they feel there's time for
5: you believe in abortion, you believe in abortion.
6: We already had this conversation.
5: No, do you believe in it? You don't believe that anybody should go out and kill babies, right?
6: No, I don't believe they should.
5: What are you doing? What are you doing? By you being somebody that's against abortion, what are you saying? That you have an opinion about what somebody should do with their life?
6: No, but I said I give people the three exceptions. We've already had this conversation on the show: rape, incest, and what's the third one? No, life of the mother. You can't tell her to give up her life to have the baby if she's that selfless to do it. Which my second daughter, her life was almost on the line. I mean, really, she really, to have her son, she really did risk her life to have my grandson. But that was her choice. You know what I'm saying? Yeah, and if some woman get raped, you don't know what they go through for the rest of their life.
5: I do. All kinds of problems. No. Time out. Now, see, you make these generalities. I do. You know why? You know how many women that I've had to talk out of killing their babies, even those who were raped? You know, I've talked, I just don't talk about this stuff. I don't talk about what I do for God. I just don't. I simply don't, because I want that reward when I get it. But to say that I don't know, I do know, because I talked to her. I talked them out of it. And guess what? There was a woman, Lillian Anthony, who talked my mother off the table from killing me 49 years ago. So that's why I'm so strong and so hard-headed as it relates to abortion. Because even if it is a rape, do you know how many people have done great things in this world? And I don't want that. I hate that. I don't want none of that to happen, Vlon. Don't get me wrong. But good. That's good
6: you talk some women out of it, but it's still their choice, because there's some women that make you never get over it. And what somebody,
5: and guess what? I'm there. I'll be there with them. If a woman go, and I've been, me and my wife, me and a couple of my, we've been with them, with women after they've committed abortions, and we don't judge them, and we're there for them. We've been the one when two people who were raped, and we were there for them. We got them through their lives.
6: What if one of them was molested by their father or their uncle or something like that? It's their choice.
5: I've been there too. I've seen that too. I've seen that too. All right, we got to go. Oh, me and you arguing. I forgot about the other callers, you bum. All right, brother, take care.
6: Take it easy, man.
5: Guys, hold the line. When we get back from the break, I'll take your calls. We'll be right back.
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9: News this hour from Town Hall. I'm Mary Rose. Here's a NATO reaction to President Trump's decision to send 5,000 troops to Poland.
10: His announcement came just weeks after he had ordered the same number of troops to be pulled out of Europe. NATO officials were meeting in Helsingborg, Sweden, when they reacted to the news, including Swedish Foreign Minister Maria Malmö Stenergard.
11: Well, it is confusing, indeed, and not always easy to navigate.
10: NATO Secretary General Mark Rutte seemed pleased with the decision, and so too did Polish Foreign Minister Radosław Sikorski.
12: I want to thank the President and everybody who contributed to this decision.
10: Trump announced the deployment on Truth Social, citing strong ties with Polish President Karol Nawrocki. I'm Lawrence Brooks.
9: Tulsi Gabbard resigns from Trump administration. More details from Bernie Bennett.
13: Gabbard is resigning from her post as Director of National Intelligence to support her husband through his battle with, quote, an extremely rare form of bone cancer. Gabbard notified President Trump during a meeting in the Oval Office Friday. Her last day as ODNI is expected to be June 30th. In her formal resignation letter, Gabbard says she is, quote, deeply grateful for the trust you placed in me and for the opportunity to lead the office of the Director of the National Intelligence for the last year and a half. She said she has, quote, made significant progress at the ODNI, advancing unprecedented transparency and restoring integrity to the intelligence community. Bernie Bennett, Washington.
9: President Trump is touting what he calls a major jobs milestone. The president says 100% of net new jobs since 2025 have been created in the private sector as his administration seeks to root out unnecessary bureaucrats within the federal government. Speaking at the swearing in of Kevin Warsh as the new federal chair, the president

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2: Tonight will be cloudy with a low of 52. Tomorrow, expect mostly cloudy skies and warmer temperatures with a chance of a thundershower in the afternoon. The high will reach 72. Tomorrow night will remain mostly cloudy with a low of 56. I'm meteorologist Jason Caterina on FM 92.7 and AM 1400 The Answer, online at theanswerdetroit.com.
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5: To have your mind opened. 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

0: 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You can listen to this show no matter where you are. You can also head over to blackandwhiteradio.com. Get my book. It's getting ready to become a movie. Yeah, I signed the option agreement maybe a month ago now. So now we are in the phase of writing the script for the movie. So I'm really, really, really excited about it. I'm telling you, I am so ecstatic about it. Before we get our guest on, I may have to send you your number if he doesn't call in right now, Pete. I'll put it in the chat. Let's go to the phone. Glenn.
1: Hey, John. I hope you're doing well. So just my understanding on National Guard usage. The National Guard can come in if the governor requests it. And if the governor doesn't request it, they can come in to protect federal property or assist in enforcement of federal law. So what ICE is doing is ensuring federal laws is being enforced, and they can assist ICE, and that's it. Okay. Now, Illinois seems to be very pro-crime. Okay, pro-crime, pro-criminal. But I asked my family and friends who are still in Illinois, if you had to grade the quality of life in Illinois with the crime being as high as it is, and now the taxes going even higher with no end in sight, what grade would you give the state of Illinois for quality of life?
0: Oh, see, there are some portions of Illinois. I mean, listen, even with Chicago, with everything that it has, it's still

0: beautiful city. It's still a beautiful place without having to worry about crime. To go to some of the best places to eat, some of the best views. Every time I go in, I look at that skyline, and dude, I take a deep breath because I see the beauty of who Chicago is. And I remember when Chicago was an amazing place to live growing up. And it depends on where you're at.
1: I remember that too. But the legislatures have a different agenda, and it has nothing to do with the quality of life, I think, bettering the quality of life at all. So,
0: well, like I said, you said Illinois, though. So because it depends on where you are in Illinois.
1: Yeah, but everybody's going to pay more in taxes.
0: Yep.
1: They're going to still pay, which affects your quality of life.
0: Yeah.
1: If you're giving more, if you're unable to keep more of your money, it affects your quality of life.
0: That's a good point. So. All right. Thanks, Glenn. Appreciate the call. Let's go to Mark from the 14th District. Mark?
2: Yeah. Hi, John. My quality of life in IL-14 right now is pretty darn good. anyway, I got a nursing home story for Verlon, if he's still listening. My aunt was in a nursing home, and one of the other patients, he kept trying to escape, and I once heard the nurse go, "What would your kids say?" And he shouted back at her, "My kids are the ones that threw me in here to die so they could take all my stuff."
0: Ooh.
2: So so I can appreciate all of Verlon's horror stories. But, there's the other end of the spectrum, too.
0: Yeah.
2: You know, when does assisted living or assisted suicide become an excuse just to kill the elderly? You know, like, a person's 90, you know, what else are they going to do? And then how long before 90 becomes 80? Or how long because, well, he ran out of money, and what else is he going to do? So, I'm against assisted suicide because of those slippery slope arguments. It just becomes an excuse to get rid of the elderly.
0: Well, and also, Mark, once you open, this is the thing I've learned about government serving in it, being a former state rep. Once you give the left an inch, they take country miles. And now today is the elderly. Who's next? Who's next? So that's my point, Mark. Thanks, Mark. I got an exciting new guest coming on. You know, I really am excited about our next guest. My good friend, Michelle Odom, connected me with him. And I just been just all over his social media. And he's really, really, really, really a great guy.
3: We are living in the vision of Avtap Purival. Our crime is up. We're seeing an infrastructure that's decaying. We're seeing a budget that's being funneled into ways that do not benefit the city. And these are things that I think are valid questions for every citizen, because if we're living in this 4 years later, do you really want four more years of this vision? Now, a vision that I see is, from what I see from City Hall, is that you're glorified custodians. Focus on the jobs at hand. Focus on spending the money properly. Focusing on fixing the roads. And focus on making sure that your crime is in order. Like I said before, I've been endorsed by the FOP. Our current mayor did not get the trust or the endorsement from our FOP. Our police officers did not get the full endorsement from the fire department as well. These are key employees of the city, and this is the manager that is not getting the backing of those employees. And I think that for a vision of what we see with safe streets, clean streets, and prosperous streets, we've got to be able to take in a different direction where businesses don't feel threatened in our Fountain Square, that they're not threatening to leave every week, that we're not seeing residents that don't feel safe with their families in the downtown area. That's the vision that we are living in right now with my opponent, but my vision is going to be for safer streets, cleaner streets, and prosperous streets.
0: Well said. That voice is the voice of Corey Bowman. He's a lifelong Cincinnatian, a community builder, a small business owner whose vision for leadership is not rooted in politics but in people. He served as a pastor, entrepreneur, and neighborhood advocate, all before deciding to step into the public arena. While some may recognize his family connection to Vice President J.D. Vance, Corey has made it clear that his campaign is about Cincinnati, not Washington. His platform centers on revitalizing local neighborhoods, restoring accountability in city government, and giving ordinary citizens a real seat at the table. That's what it's about. Today, we'll explore his blueprint for change, his philosophy of servant leadership, and how he intends to move Cincinnati from management to momentum. Corey, welcome to Detroit's Morning Answer. Welcome to Black and White Radio.
4: John, it's an honor to be here. It's an honor to be with your listeners. And I need you to copy and paste that intro so I can put it on my website, because that was probably the best intro anybody's ever given me.
0: Oh, you're welcome, my friend. Now, Corey, you said that this campaign isn't about politics. It's about people. Can you unpack that for the listening audience? And because I got a ton of family that live in Cincinnati, too. So next time I'm up there, I'll be sure to stop by, and I'll let them know that they better be voting for you. But you said this campaign isn't about politics; it's about people. Can you unpack that for us? And what moment or realization pushed you to run for mayor?
4: Yeah. So when we say politics over people, what we're seeing with city government specifically is this is a mayoral race, and in our race we have 27 candidates for 9 positions for city council. And what we've seen in our city, especially over the last 4 years, is that these elected officials are trying to act like they're on a national stage, and they're pushing agendas or they're pushing issues that don't really pertain to the people in our city. You know, what I said in that intro, you know, in the soundbite, is that I see it as glorified custodians. You need to make sure the streets are taken care of properly. They need to be safe, clean. Make sure you're spending the money properly. But we see our elected officials making resolutions. This happened actually last year. They made a resolution from City Hall in Cincinnati for a ceasefire in Israel. Mm. And I'm sitting there thinking, what leadership overseas, thousands of miles away, is going to get a letter? Oh, there's some city in America that put a resolution for a ceasefire. We need to listen to these people. No, what I say is that we need a ceasefire on our own streets, in our own neighborhood. But they're not acting like that. They're not acting like local elected officials. They're just acting like, you know, they're going to use Cincinnati as a stepping stone. And Cincinnati is very famous for that. We have a football coach that coached for University of Cincinnati, Brian Kelly. Mm-hmm. And he left his championship team to go to Notre Dame in the middle of a bowl game. And then he used that platform to move to LSU. And then now he just got fired from LSU. Now, as a Christian, I don't wish the worst on people, but as a football fan, I'm so glad that he got what he deserved.
0: Yeah.
4: But people in Cincinnati use Cincinnati as a stepping stone for the next position.
0: Well, I'll tell you this, man. We didn't want him in Notre Dame. Notre Dame is my favorite college team, and we did not want him in Notre Dame. Trust me when I tell you that. But, you know, Cincinnati, I've been there many a times. It's a very proud but divided city. How do you plan under your leadership? How do you intend to bring the different factions that are? Oh my God! I didn't even realize what time it was. I'll hold that question until after the break. If you just joined in the show, we're talking to Corey Bowman. He's running to become the mayor of Cincinnati. I guess I'll hold that question until after the break, Corey.
4: Absolutely.
0: You're listening to Black and Right. We'll be right back.
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8: 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Justice Clarence Thomas recently became the second longest serving justice in U.S. history, and that's something to celebrate. He is exceptional, both as a jurist and as a man. Raised in poverty in a wooden shack in the segregated South, he credits his grandfather for shaping his character. From that foundation, he's articulated a powerful and increasingly influential originalist vision of the Constitution, grounded in the natural law principles of our Declaration of Independence. His character is remarkable. Justice Thomas is beloved by those who know him. He is renowned for his kindness, treating his clerks like family, knowing the names of court staff, and helping others with no expectation of return. Justice Thomas is quite simply a national treasure. He is a blessing to America, and it's right that we celebrate this outstanding jurist and extraordinary man.
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5: 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It's the show the mainstream media doesn't want you to know about. It's Black and Right with John Anthony.
0: Welcome back to Black and Right. Before the break, we were talking to a candidate to become the next mayor of Cincinnati, Corey Bowman. I think I want to humanize this interview a little bit more, Corey, if that's okay with you. How does your background as a pastor and small business owner shape your leadership philosophy, and how might it make you a different kind of mayor?
4: Yeah, well, once again, thank you to you and your listeners for having me. When we first started this, what happened is that you mentioned at the beginning of the program, my brother is Vice President J.D. Vance.
0: Yes.
4: And we had the honor of attending the inauguration and just seeing that moment as a family. And we've been pastoring in the downtown area for 5 years. Me and my wife have lived downtown. We have businesses. We're invested in this city. And as we started flying back home, I thought, hey, what's a candidate that I can get behind in the next mayoral election, you know, just to make an impact? Well, I talked with leadership and there was nobody running. Mm. So basically, me and my wife prayed and fasted for 3 days. Actually, she wasn't fasting because she was pregnant at the time. But we did a lot of prayer. We knew what we had to get into. And we just felt like we needed to put our hat in the ring, so to say. And that's what did it, because the vision for our life has always been just to help people in our city.
0: Yeah.
4: And that's what motivated us to make this run. And, it, you know, if God be willing, if we get in as mayor next year, that philosophy of just loving our city and practically knowing what we need to do to impact the lives of our residents is what's going to drive our mayorship.
0: Define servant leadership in your own words. How would that principle guide your administration day to day?
4: Well, what we see in our current administration, and I've been there to witness it, and it just left a bad taste in my mouth. You know, for me, I don't like showing up to places late and leaving early. I don't like, and when we first started this race, this is my first dive into politics, we ended up going to a lot of these events where they would say, oh, so-and-so is going to be there, so-and-so is going to be there, it'd be all these big names. And these people would come in late, leave early, not talk to anybody. And these weren't like big names.
0: Yeah.
4: They were just like, it's not like, you know, the whole room was wanting to talk with them. But I just saw something I didn't really like. you know, recently we were at a festival in a local neighborhood, and I showed up early and I was talking with people, helping set up tables, do all that stuff. And then the current mayor comes into the same festival, and he's got his handlers, and he comes in, walks in for about 10 minutes. He literally kicks a soccer ball with a child of color and takes a picture with it. And then they're like with the ball and the kid and the child, and then leaves. And within 10 minutes, this post was on his social media. They all had a great day with this festival. And I'm sitting there like, you tool bag, you posted it, left. And meanwhile, I'm sitting here talking with people. And so I just don't really like that. I understand schedules, you know, come and go, but you got to be there to help people. Today, we actually served at a food pantry in the West End, because we realize a lot of people are scared because of this government shutdown going on. And so we worked with a local food pantry and made sure, I think we served 91 families in a matter of 3 hours. And it was just awesome. And I told the people, this isn't a political stunt. I'm not here to bring media. I'm here to just serve. And I think that's what's got to carry over into public office.
0: Now, let's come November, you're elected. What are your top three priorities in the first year, and how will you measure success in each?
4: Well, the biggest things we're running on is crime, infrastructure, and budget. You've got to make sure that the crime is taken care of. You got to make sure that the infrastructure, our decaying roads, because there's potholes everywhere in our city, that's taken care of. And you got to make sure that the money is spent properly for the upcoming year. And so what we're seeing in our city is a lot of money is being funneled into nonprofits and NGOs that say they help the community. But if you give them $1 million, they're paying 10 people administrative salaries, and that's it. So that's what we end up seeing. So when we get into office, our first 100 days, well, for number one, every year since the dawn of time in Cincinnati in January and February, it snows. So last year we had a terrible snow plowing year. I mean, I'm talking about there was a week where people weren't able to come into my business downtown because of snow plow removal. So I don't care if we've got to reach out to state DOT or federal DOT. We're going to make sure that all the streets are properly plowed. Well, then what that snow brings is potholes in the springtime. We've got to make sure that we're paving roads. At the current pace of the city, it's going to take 40 years to pave all of our roads in Cincinnati. So we've got to up the contract and making sure that we're paving at a rapid pace to keep up with our infrastructure. And then with the police, we've got to be, there's three things with crime that we're dealing with. Number one is that we have to bring up our staffing levels. We're 20% understaffed with our police department. And that doesn't necessarily account to just people don't want to work for the police department. Yep. It's that they don't want to work for leadership that's not going to have their back.
0: Yep.
4: So we're going to make sure we're bringing the complement levels up. Number two, we're going to make sure that we let them enforce the law. No strings attached, no handcuffing when it comes to telling our officers that you can't enforce low-level crimes or you got to make exceptions here or there. Allow them to do their job. And then three, we've got to put pressure. I'm talking about a lot of pressure on the judges in our city to make sure they're holding criminals accountable so that we can keep our streets safe.
0: You know what, Corey, it's what's with what you're saying. I mean, you can take this to every single urban city. And I'm not trying to make this about Democrat, Republican, but with a leftist leaning progressive that's running these cities. And what you just said is happening in almost every single major city. And that's a problem. Let's talk about economic opportunity. What's your plan to how do you look to attract investment? You know, gentrification is a real thing. It happens all over the country. What's your plan to attract investment while you ensure that growth doesn't push out working class families?
4: Well, that's the thing that we're seeing in all these cities is that, and I've been watching closely the mayoral race in NYC, and I'm actually blown away because a lot of these issues they're dealing with, we deal with in Cincinnati.
0: Yeah.
4: And so a big thing on the other side is that they keep on pushing housing, housing, housing, housing, housing, housing, housing, housing. And they keep on saying it over and over. But their solution to it is just providing these big concrete boxes of affordable housing. And it doesn't provide any pathway out of poverty. It just provides jail cells that they pay a low rent for.
0: Yeah.
4: And so what's happening is that in a lot of these urban areas is that they're food deserts. There's no grocery stores. There's no businesses. There's nothing. And so what happens with the youth? Well, the youth, a lot of them don't even go to school because they're still suffering from a lot of things with COVID. And a lot of them are homeless. Or when they go home, there's no water or electric on. There's slumlords taking advantage of these low-income housing. And so what happens is that you have youth violence that's on the rise because they have no future. I've talked with gang members, like gang members that are my age, because I walk the street and they tell me they are scared to death of this next generation because their reasoning of going into the gangs was to provide for themselves and to belong to a group and for protection. But they say these young kids, they have no future, no hope, and they're literally just there to watch the world burn. There's no consequence. And so it scares a lot of people. My solution to that is, yes, provide social programs that allow people to get a leg up on things, but you have to have a pathway out. And so in the same way that I put a coffee shop in the middle of a neighborhood that not a lot of investment would come, that entire block that we're on, the crime has decreased on our block since we've been there. We've got to bring investment to these communities. We got to provide entry-level jobs. It's not just about a photo op with a small black-owned business. It's about bringing factories and manufacturing to these cities and providing entryway jobs to these local communities to where they can actually get a job out of high school. They can provide for themselves, get married, have kids, get an apartment at first, but then have a pathway to own their own home. You have to see a future. It's not just about a temporary fix. It's about providing a pathway to a bright future. And that's something that the other side doesn't really understand.
0: Yeah, that's true. You know, I know, can I hold you over for one more segment? This is a longer break. If you can hang on, I'd love to talk about the future of Cincinnati and also your leadership style. You have time to hold over?
4: Yes, sir.
0: All right, man. I really do appreciate that because, I mean, I feel like Joakim Noah sometimes, though, when he said nobody wants to go to Cleveland. There's a lot of stuff to do in Cincinnati, though. Way more than what's to do in Cleveland. Trust me, I've been to both cities, and I've been to Columbus. I love that one even more, but I'm sorry. I love Columbus. It's a beautiful, beautiful, beautiful city. We're talking to Corey Bowman, candidate for mayor of Cincinnati. You're listening to Black and Right. We'll be right back.
10: SRN News, I'm Mary Rose. President Trump says a deal with Iran, including opening the Strait of Hormuz, has been largely negotiated. He announced this on social media after talks with Israel and other allies. The deal, described as a memorandum of understanding, still needs finalization. It aims to end the war and includes two-month negotiations on Iran's nuclear program. The U.S. would end its blockade of Iran's ports. Iran has signaled narrow differences in the talks. Both sides emphasize their key positions and warn of risks if attacks resume. Authorities in Southern California are declaring a state of emergency as they try to prevent a large chemical tank from exploding south of L.A. Orange County Fire Authority Commander Craig Covey says attempts to cool the tank to keep it from rupturing are not working. This is SRN News.
11: 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Just a few dollars a day, apply online in minutes, no medical exam. Simple, easy, and cheap, right? 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
12: Now, your official FM 92.7 The Answer weather forecast. Tonight will be cloudy with a low of 52. Tomorrow, expect mostly cloudy skies and warmer temperatures with a chance of a thundershower in the afternoon. The high will reach 72. Tomorrow night will remain mostly cloudy with a low of 56. I'm meteorologist Jason Katerina on FM 92.7 and AM 1400. 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
0: Welcome back to Black and Right. Before the break, we were talking to mayoral candidate for Cincinnati, Corey Bowman. Corey, welcome back, brother.
22: Hey, good to be back.
0: You know, one of the things I always say, you know, when pastors can sometimes make some of the best leaders in politics, because when you think about coming to a church on a Sunday morning, you got, I mean, you know, sometimes your congregation is so fractured as it relates to politics, and a pastor who knows how to address the issues and who are not afraid of addressing the issues, but talks directly to the people. That's why your style of leadership and how you go about doing these type of things is so key and crucial, I believe, in your campaign. What say you, Corey Bowman?
22: Well, yeah, I think that, you know, I've had friends in the past that they're in ministry, and they'll say, oh, you know, ministry would be great if it wasn't for the people. And I'm like, you're probably in ministry for the wrong reasons, brother.
0: Yeah.
22: You know, because the thing is that you always have to love people. Well, I think the same thing with politics is that, you know, we have people that are career politicians that don't really have a sense of loving people and caring about the people that they serve. It's called public service.
0: Yeah.
22: And so I think that, you know, a lot of times that's why business leaders are becoming better politicians, because they know how to effectively run a budget and be effective
0: yes.
22: and efficient. So in the same way, I think that we're living in a day and age where God's calling up people that probably have had ministry on their heart in the past or have done that, but God's calling them into public service and the political. We need to get back to serving people.
0: Amen. Now, Cincinnati's population and their talent retention have truly lagged behind other Midwestern cities. How do you plan to make...
22: Oh, you're talking about our football team, huh?
0: Oh, gosh. Well, you guys may be without Flacco, too, right?
22: Wait. Hey. I'm still very hurt by it. So.
0: Yeah. But how do you plan to make the city a magnet for young families and entrepreneurs?
22: Well, I think that Cincinnati has such an amazing potential. You know, what I tell people is that me and my wife, we live in our city. We are raising our kids and our family in the city, not only because of what Cincinnati is, but what Cincinnati can be. I truly believe that it's the greatest city on earth. I believe that it has the greatest potential of any city on earth. And the more people are around our city, they realize that. It's just we're having these issues of the current state of crime and infrastructure, which is dampening the potential. And so I think once you get these things under control, Cincinnati is probably going to be one of the easiest sells when it comes to getting people to want to be here for concerts, for championships, for industry and business, because we have the architecture, we have the broadcast capabilities, we have the talent, the sports teams. I mean, we have amazing things going for our city, but people don't even see that right now because of the crime and because of the roads and how things are being run right now.
0: Yeah, and that Cincinnati chili is amazing, too. Don't forget that part.
22: Oh, absolutely.
0: Yeah, Skyline Chili. But when you go out and you're going door-to-door, I saw a video. Michelle sent me a video of you talking about you going door-to-door. What are the voters telling you they're most frustrated about? And how do you plan to address those frustrations day one?
22: Well, the three things that we're running on, obviously, crime, infrastructure, budget. You know, they don't like how the condition of the roads, they don't like the crime, and they don't like how the money is being spent in our city. But on the side of that, one thing that they are very frustrated with our current administration is the lack of transparency. Mm. You know, a lot of people focused on our city over the summer months because at the end of July, there was an infamous
0: yeah.
22: fight that happened, and it went national in our city. Well, that happened on a Saturday, and nobody heard from anybody in the city hall or the administration until Monday afternoon.
0: Wow.
22: And so you had an entire weekend of this thing that went viral on social media. I woke up on Monday morning, and I was getting calls from News Nation, Newsmax, CNN, Fox News, every news outlet you could imagine. And I would ask them, why are you guys interviewing me? And they said, because we can't get anything from City Hall right now. Now, here's another aspect of that. I grew up with siblings. If you get in trouble or if you do something wrong, you go in the corner and you make sure your stories are straight before you go to mom and dad.
0: That's so true.
22: Well, that's what happened. That's what happens with our current administration. All the council members basically get a gag order from the mayor and city manager and said, don't talk to the media until we get all the facts straight. What that means is don't talk to the media until we can make it look better than what it really is.
0: Yeah, yeah, that's true. You know, we got to go to break real soon, but I want to hold you for just one more segment because I want to give you an opportunity to speak directly to the voters of Cincinnati and to give your pitch as to why they should vote for you when we come back from break. But listen, I know probably getting your brother's endorsement is good. I know President Trump's, but did you get this endorsement?
1: Oh, yeah. If you love Cincinnati, brothers and sisters, then listen up. You got fire in your hearts. You got pride in your city. So get out there and make Cory Bowman our next mayor.
0: Macho man, Randy Savage. I love it. I saw that you shared that.
22: I've I've had people the whole time. They make all these AI things.
0: Yeah.
22: I just think it's hilarious.
0: It is funny. But we're talking with Corey Bowman. As I said, when we come back from break, I just want you to give a pitch as to why people should send Corey Bowman to be the next mayor of a great city called Cincinnati. We'll be right back.

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2: 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This $200 billion investment in chip technology could make today's artificial intelligence chips obsolete. Technology that will make today's AI data centers a thing of the past, like IBM's old mainframes. While most investors are focused on old-fashioned AI, there are three companies quietly building a trillion-dollar triangle that could transform every tech sector on Earth. 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
0: In his new movie, The Dragon's Prophecy, Dinesh D'Souza brings the new Middle East into focus with a message of perseverance, faith, and a shared global destiny.
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5: Israel and Christians are coming together in a way they have never been before, since the Book of Acts.
0: But is this the end of Hamas and radical Islam? What does the Bible say?
5: We have to become fighters in the spirit for God. We don't accept what the enemy wants to do with our culture. We don't accept what he wants to do with the nation. If we keep fighting, we win.
0: Powerful, prophetic, a must-see movie based on Jonathan Cahn's international bestseller, The Dragon's Prophecy, combines history and scripture with faith, justice, and renewal. 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And now, more Black and Right with John Anthony.
6: Welcome back to Black and Right with John Anthony. Before the break, we were talking to Corey Bowman, candidate for mayor. Corey, I still say, I don't care what you say or anybody else says, Eric Davis dropped that ball in Wrigley Field against the Ivy. When they called it an out, Eric Davis dropped that ball in Wrigley in center field. What say you?
7: I'm never going to go against my Cincinnati Reds. Come on now.
6: He dropped the ball. Trust me. But no, I really do want to give you an opportunity to speak to the voters of Cincinnati. There's a lot of them that listen to this show. As I told you, I got a lot of family members as well. Why should the people of Cincinnati send Corey Bowman to be the next mayor of Cincinnati?
7: Well, you know what? One of the biggest things that they're saying about our campaign is that I'm unqualified to be the mayor of Cincinnati because I don't have a background in politics. And I believe that that's one of my greatest strengths when it comes to this race and leading our city. Over the course of the last 7 months of running this race, I've been able to meet and speak with the best of the best when it comes to those that are in public safety, even on a state and national level, those that are involved in auditing city budgets, and those that are involved in city planning when it comes to infrastructure. And I feel that there are so many great minds and great opportunities for us to take advantage of in Cincinnati. And somebody like me that's going to be in office is going to take advantage of every one of those things. You know, I was door knocking today. And as I'm door knocking, a guy gets handed a flyer with my face on it across the street by one of our volunteers. And he looks up and I just say, "Hey," and I yell and I say, "That's me." And he just starts yelling, "You're actually out here doing this?" And so I run over the street and I shake his hand. He pulls out his phone and he puts up his Snapchat, and he says on the Snapchat, "If you F with me, you F with Bowman, vote for this guy." Wow. "He's out here doing the work." Wow. Now, I'm assuming that was good, what he said.
8: Well, yeah.
7: About me.
8: Yeah.
7: But I think that's going to be something that people of Cincinnati are going to get out of. They're going to get somebody that's going to be on the streets doing the work. They're going to get somebody that is investing in Cincinnati because he wants to raise his family in Cincinnati, not because he's trying to use this city as a stepping stone to a higher office.
8: Corey Bowman, where can people follow you? If they're listening, they want to get involved in the campaign, they want to, you know, write a nice check to the campaign. Where can people follow you? Where can they send the money? And how can they get involved?
7: Yeah, so we're in the final days of our campaign, but every little bit helps. If you go online to Corey Bowman, CoreyBowman, there's a donate button there. And if it's given by this weekend, then it will be in our account by Monday to be able to pay for an influx of ads for this final push for us to get into Cincinnati, to get into this mayor's position. Now, if they want to get involved as far as door knocking goes in Cincinnati, we're going to have door knocking availability tomorrow and Monday all day to be able to go to our streets and be able to impact people that way. But the greatest thing they can do if they are in Cincinnati is to get out and vote and text and share on social media us and encourage other people to get out and vote as well, because there's no mayorship that happens here if people don't get to the polls.
8: That is so true. Corey Bowman, I want to thank you, first of all, for your time. You've been so gracious with your time. And let's go out and let's win this thing for the people of Cincinnati. Thank you so much. And I want to thank Michelle Odom for connecting us and making sure that this got done
7: right
8: away. She's
7: amazing, isn't she?
8: Oh, she's beyond amazing. She is everything.
7: Well, sometime next year, it's either you be in Cincinnati or me be in Chicago or Wrigley. We're going to watch a Reds and Cubs game together and enjoy either some chili or a deep dish pizza.
8: I'm in. I am in, my brother. Thank you so much for joining us on Black and Right, sir.
7: Well, thank you so much. You guys have a great night.
8: All right, you too. And he still dropped the ball. you guys don't remember that when the Cubs were playing the Reds and Eric Davis did this miraculous behind the over-the-shoulder catch, and then he ran right into the ivy. And I swear I saw the ball fall. I'm telling you, I don't care what anybody says, he dropped that ball. Eduardo, thanks for holding, brother.
9: Yeah, good afternoon. Well, I got some things here to go through here. On this, let's see here, because I'm going to wind up on Belgium here, but Gavin Newsom and Governor Pritzker should be in jail because of these illegals that with the CDL in California and then the DUI here in Illinois.
8: Yeah.
9: They should be in jail.
8: Yeah. I heard Dan went in and Dan did an extensive thing on all of that for like 2 or 3 days. And it was some great commentary.
9: Yeah. Moving on. Mark Carney apologized for that Reagan ad. Remember the Reagan ad?
8: Yeah.
9: Yeah. So speaking of apologizing, that's who should be apologizing is the governors from California and Illinois. And the ICE protesters are still following the ICE agents.
8: Yeah.
9: Like in Evanston. They grab their genitals. I mean,
8: what?
9: It's not being covered in the media here. And speaking of
8: Wait. Drugs, did you hear the other station today, Eisendrath, talking about this with somebody? I think he was from Michigan, I think it was. Did you hear him talking about that today?
9: I tuned in like 15 minutes after they started
8: about ICE. I missed it. About ICE and what they're doing. It's just ridiculous how people are viewing this.
9: Although the lady yesterday was going talking to Raja, that knucklehead, and they just were so frustrated about what's going on with the ICE thing. But moving here too, I don't know if you want to hold me over because I want to.
8: Yeah, I will. Hey, you know, Deb's, my wife's down in Tampa, same place too.
9: Oh,
8: yeah, yeah, she's down there. Take her out for dinner. Take her and all the kids out for dinner. You can do it.
9: Yeah. Okay, hold on.
8: All right, I'll let you hold. You listen to the Black and Right. We'll be right back. I resort to violence. My killers move in silence. Like you don't know what I'm silent. New York killer.
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10: 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The answer. Black and Right continues. Once again, here's John Anthony.
6: Welcome back to Black and Right. Eduardo, what's up, brother?
14: Okay, so Belgium, the PM, Bart De Wever, he congratulates President Trump for those boat shootdowns because there's a city in Belgium called Antwerp, A-N-T-E-R-W-E-R-P, something like that.
6: Really?
14: They're having drug gang shooting outs and all that. I mean, some of these drug kingpins are like 29 years old.
6: Yeah. Some of them younger than that.
14: New York City.
6: Some of them are younger than that.
14: Yeah. There's a story in my favorite website, Daily Mail. Yeah, they're importing that from cartels from Albania.
6: Did you see
14: Belgium, Spain, and Netherlands?
6: Did you see President Trump saying there may be boots on the ground in Venezuela?
14: I know there's going to be land strikes coming.
6: Land strikes. I'm sorry, not boots.
14: Yeah,
6: land strikes.
14: Yeah.
6: Wow, that's interesting.
14: That's coming.
6: Yeah.
14: There's more likely that's going to be coming. And Russia sent some missiles over there, but they're tied down with Ukraine.
6: Yeah.
14: So they can't help.
6: Yep. Nope.
14: Yeah.
6: Can't do it. Thanks, Eduardo. Yeah. Appreciate the call,
14: man.
6: All right. Bye. Craig from Mount Greenwood. Hey, what's up, Craig?
15: Mr. John, man, it's good to hear from you, man.
6: It's always good to hear from you.
15: Thanks for taking my call. You know, I want to just go on to this other subject that's really constantly, we hear about things every day on this illegal issue, illegal people being mistreated, being, dealt with by, whether it be police or the ICE or whatever. But here's what I want to put that next to. We had grandmas and grandpas. We had young people, older people, all kinds of law-abiding American citizens who went to the Capitol on January 6th. There was a small crowd of hellraisers that have nothing to do with the tens of thousands of people that were all like legit. But yet, when they opened up all the gates and they ushered the people in, it was a trap to take and bring Americans in there, then round them up, jail them, deny them any kind of due process and everything. And there wasn't a single politician or a judge or anybody that came out and complained or like calling for their rights or anything. John, you got to help me out with this. Was that just because that left evil thing was just 100% out to basically just destroy anybody that was for Trump, or what the heck was going on?
6: Okay,
15: there?
6: Of course. Wait, man, come on, Craig.
8: you even have to ask that question, you know it's all about anybody that supports Trump. They're going to try to do everything in their power to destroy them.
15: Okay. Where were these judges and these people? Oh, they feel so bad. Their feelings are so bad because a human, this, they say this is a human being. Weren't the American citizens human beings? These people are rotten and corrupt and evil. Excuse my rhetorical questions, everyone, because we're dealing with the devil. Dealing with the devil. That's a devil. There is no Democrat Party. It's a devil party. That's devil, all devil people over there. Crazy.
8: Thanks, Greg. I appreciate the call, my brother. I really, really, really do. To my Detroit crowd, I know they're leaving in a bit, but I played this on Detroit's Morning Answer. There was this kid. You know, listen, kids, stop with the public social media when getting in the way in bathroom stalls. That used to be a rule. You don't bring a camera into a public restroom or a restroom at all. Well, this kid found out.
16: Excuse me, young man. I'm trying to wash my hands at one of these sinks.
17: I'm doing a video, sir. I'm doing a video. He's lying.
16: I don't give a what you're doing. You can't haul off both of these.
17: I'm doing a video.
16: You better move your start to
17: what's wrong with this?
16: Baby, I slapped the out of your
17: head.
16: You better back up, young man. This ain't what you want, young man. This ain't what you
17: want.
16: Back up. You better back the out my face. I'm from Detroit, Michigan. Don't play with me. You better find you a toy. I'm not the one.
8: You don't mess with Unc. Leave Unc alone. Detroit, I'll see you Monday morning, 7 a.m. Don't forget, TheAnswerDetroit.com. If you want to listen in, it's growing. We're blowing everything up on Detroit's.
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19: Breaking news this hour from Town Hall. I'm Mary Rose. Law enforcement authorities are responding to reports of shots fired near the White House. Journalists working there Saturday evening reported hearing a series of gunshots and were told to seek shelter inside the press briefing room. U.S. Secret Service officers prevented them from leaving. There was no immediate reports of any injuries. Secret Service posted on X that it was aware of reports of shots fired near 17th Street in Pennsylvania Avenue Northwest, one block from the White House, and was working to corroborate the information with personnel on the ground. The president was inside the White House at the time. President Trump says a deal to end the war with Iran is, in his words, largely negotiated.
20: The president made the announcement Saturday on social media after phone calls with Israel and other allies in the region. He said he had spoken with the leaders from Saudi Arabia, the United Arab Emirates, Qatar, Pakistan, Turkey, Egypt, Jordan, and Bahrain, in addition to the Jewish state. Details were scarce, but the president noted that the deal includes reopening of the Strait of Hormuz. Bob Agner reporting.
19: House Speaker Mike Johnson says despite recent setbacks with the legislative agenda, Republicans in the House hope to pass legislation involving funding border security before the summer begins.
21: We're going to fully fund immigration enforcement and border security in our reconciliation bill. Again, it's worthy of note, that is rather a shocking proposition. The Democrats don't want to have anything to do. Think of it. They don't want to give $1, one penny, to border enforcement, border security, and immigration enforcement.
19: Johnson says Republicans are united to get this done. NASCAR legend Kyle Busch died from complications of severe pneumonia that developed into sepsis. More on these stories at townhall.com.
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5: 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And Brett, you know, is this number, $1.4 million, really a useful retirement target? Or could this give people almost a false sense of confidence?
6: Well, I think it could go both ways, Jen. I think for a lot of people, it might be a false sense of confidence. And I think for a lot of other people, it might be a number that seems substantially daunting and perhaps overwhelming. And the reason I say that is because I kind of always scoff a little bit at these statistical numbers about, quote, Americans, that Americans need 1.46 million to retire. You know, from my perspective and certainly my personal experiences in working hands-on with Michigan retirees and pre-retirees the last few decades now, I can tell you that every single person and every single family in this community, ultimately, they have their own unique number that is actually needed in order for them to retire the way that they envision retiring. And so that being said, I do think these numbers are getting bigger for everybody over time. And that's obviously for several reasons. Rising prices, right? It costs more to live today than it did a decade ago. And I would imagine that trend will continue throughout your retirement years, requiring you to have more than perhaps you once needed to save.
5: Yeah.
6: On top of that, we're living longer lifespans as people due to medical advancements and what have you. So not only are we living longer, but that means, of course, our money needs to last longer than perhaps previous generations needed to plan for, which also means we probably need more than we used to in order to retire. And then on top of that, just general uncertainty. I mean, there are question marks or, you know, flies in the ointment, if you will, about some future benefits out there, things like Social Security, pensions, medical benefits, whatever it may be. And so I think one thing that is starting to finally happen is that Americans in general, at least Michiganders, are starting to realize that retirement may not be as short of a period of time as maybe it was for your parents or your grandparents for those reasons listed above.

0: I think that, you know, the more and more people who start to realize, man, this is actually going to be something that requires a lot of planning, not just saving for some arbitrary number that I heard on the radio or that I read in a news article. I think more and more people are starting to see the light, and they're starting to get more and more serious about getting their retirement plan in place, because I have found that having a plan, a retirement plan that is personalized to just you and your family, for a lot of you out there, it can actually turn this big generic number into much more smaller, realistic steps that can feel manageable and certainly can be accomplished for most.
1: Yeah. And, you know, Brett, as you were talking, I was thinking about the title of the book that you wrote, because you wrote a book called Cheers to the Best Years, Your Guide to a Confident Retirement. And when you think about the factors you were just talking about, people living longer lives, the fact that prices for just about everything keep rising, it just keeps getting higher, that puts the squeeze on everyone, even wealthier retirees and wealthier Michiganders who've done a good job saving. When you think about rising prices and healthcare costs and living a long time, it is hard for anyone to really feel that confident about retirement, no matter how much you've saved. But you're talking about the benefit of having a plan that can help maybe give us a little bit more of that confidence when we understand what the purpose of each dollar is that we've saved for retirement and how it can help us.
0: Yeah, you're spot on. I mean, think of it this way, Jen. 48% of Americans believe that they will potentially outlive their money or outlive their savings. That's essentially nearly half of the country. And so we ask ourselves, man, why is this fear of outliving our money becoming so common? I don't know about you, but the last thing I want to do when I put my last day of work in and take that first big step into, you know, my golden years of retirement, the last thing I want to do is go through retirement every year worrying and looking over my shoulder that, am I doing it right? Do I have enough money? Am I one of those 50% almost of the people in this country who think that my money will be gone before I'm gone? To me, that doesn't make sense. And what I have found as a retirement-focused advisor and as the CEO of this company of ours, Brzezinski Group Retirement Solutions, who guide hundreds, if not thousands, of retirees all across Michigan in preparing for and navigating the intricacies of retirement, I have found that it comes down to one number for most people. And that number is, what is my personal number that I need to save in order to live a comfortable retirement that does not require me to live in fear that I may outlive my money someday? And to be clear, this is something that can be done for everybody out there in terms of identifying and uncovering your personal number. 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
1: Thanks for joining us today on Inside Retirement Motor City Edition with Brett Brzezinski. Brett is president of Brzezinski Group Retirement Solutions. They've been helping people throughout the Metro Detroit area with retirements since 1988. Brett is also the author of the book, Cheers to the Best Years, Your Guide to a Confident Retirement. And when we think about that idea of feeling a little bit more confident about your retirement, Brett, 48% of Americans believe they'll outlive their savings. That's nearly half the country. That's a lot of people out there. Let's talk about why this fear is becoming so common. No matter how much we've saved, people are concerned about outliving what they've saved.
0: Yeah, I think there's a few reasons why that number is growing as high as it is in terms of those that are afraid that they're going to run out of money someday. Let's start with maybe the most former. When I say former, I mean maybe not so common today, but certainly common in previous generations, form of retirement income, and that would be company-sponsored pension plans, right? I mean, if you think about it, previous generations would typically retire. They would collect pension, mm-hmm. Social Security. Maybe they had to kick in a little bit of extra cash from their savings every month to make ends meet. But typically, those pensions and Social Securities were enough for a lot of people to live a comfortable retirement lifestyle. Not only were they able to live comfortably, but they didn't need nearly as much money saved for retirement as you do now, because historically speaking, previous generations also weren't living as longer. Mm-hmm. So not only were their retirement periods shorter in terms of years, but the amount of dependency, how much they were depending upon their own personal savings to live off of, was smaller than it is today. Well, flip the page to today. Pensions are quite a rare thing for most. I know here in Metro Detroit, a lot of the auto industry still in some capacity may have them, but even that is becoming fewer and further between. And so when now the onus, the pressure of living comfortably in retirement from an income standpoint, it's no longer part of a pension plan. Now it's part of your nest eggs plan, which means that when you retire, you have to pay yourself every single month for the rest of your life from this bucket of money that you've worked so hard to save. And yet you're worried and wondering, is my bucket going to last long enough to continue to pay myself for as long as I'm still around in what is becoming a lengthy retirement period of time? Mm-hmm. But it's not just that. It's not just pensions going away. It's also worrying about things like inflation. I mean, the cost of goods and services, as we all know, continues to skyrocket. Well, if you don't have a plan in place as to how your bucket of money is going to keep up with that, then you put yourself in a very difficult situation the further you get into retirement. Either you keep spending like you spend to live the life you want at the risk of running out of money, or you have to dramatically cut your expenses during what are supposed to be the most enjoyable years of your life in retirement just to keep that money from lasting. And so again, it's these unnerving uncertainties that are popping up for more and more families. Never to mention, obviously, stock market volatility, you know, seeing your portfolio go up, down, or sideways is unnerving for a lot of retirees. And so again, I get it, right? I understand why so many Americans are worried. But when I take a step back and say to myself, what is it that I'm on this earth to do as a professional in that sense? It's to help families in Michigan who have worked 30, 40, sometimes 50 years of their life develop a plan, a holistic, comprehensive game plan that gives them the visual training that allows them to see with some degree of confidence that they have a plan in place, not just as to how to retire, but how to stay retired year in, year out, decade in, and decade out, so that they can truly live the retirement they were designed to live. like you said, the name of my book, right? Cheers to the Best Years, Your Guide to a Confident Retirement. That's really what this is all about. And so I say it time and time again. You might hear me say it on TV every weekend, or you've certainly heard me say it on this show the last several years. From my perspective, I've been doing this a long time. I don't know that there's ever been a more challenging period of time than currently to be preparing to retire. There's so many things working against you from a financial and economical standpoint that going at it on your own, or perhaps going at it with perhaps the wrong type of financial professional sometimes, those can be recipes for disaster unless things really go your way in terms of luck and timing. And so I often say you only get one shot at retirement. It's absolutely critical that you get it right. And that's where teams and firms like ours here at Brzezinski Group Retirement Solutions keep showing up day in and day out to help the families of Michigan build that plan so that that one shot they get for retirement ideally turns out in their favor.
1: Boy, and there's a lot at stake here, Brett, when you talk about just hoping that all of these things play out and hoping that all of these factors come together. Boy, when you think about the amount that you have in your IRA or your 401k, is that a number that you're really comfortable gambling with? Let's talk a little bit, Brett, about what goes into that first step of figuring out what to do with what you've saved so that way you're taking some steps toward preservation instead of just continuing to essentially, you know, roll the dice and hope that things all work out.
0: Yeah. When families reach out to us for that complimentary consultation or that first get to know each other visit, typically it's families who are, I would say, within 5 to 7 years away of retiring, typically mid-50s or later in age, or maybe those of you who have already been retired, those families as well. Typically, we'll sit down and we're going to identify, again, do you have enough money to retire? And by retire, I mean to live the retirement you want. And if not, how much more do you need to make it happen? But then once we help families learn their number, the next part of that, and arguably the much more important part, is now that we know the number, how do we take your portfolio, your nest egg, and how do we position it in the best possible way to make your plans pay off and come to fruition? How do we reduce unnecessary risks to your retirement? How do we decrease the likelihood of you running out of money someday? How do we address things like taxes against your portfolio and rising healthcare and inflation? And in simple layman's language, how do we create a plan to spend your money in the right order at the right time without having to take a misstep along the way that nobody told you how to avoid? That's ultimately, I think, what that first step looks like for families that we visit with. And if nothing else, you know, you walk away with some good information, but a lot of times we're able to roll up our sleeves and really help set you on a true course for the retirement that you deserve. I said it earlier on the show, I'll say it again. If you're one of the next 20 callers on the show, just be a caller right now. All you have to do is leave me a message. When we're back in the office, we'll reach out to schedule your complimentary, no cost, no obligation retirement income analysis. That number today is 800-641-3361. 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
1: Thanks for joining us today on Inside Retirement Motor City Edition with Brett Brzezinski. 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He is also the author of the book, Cheers to the Best Years, Your Guide to a Confident Retirement. And I am Jen Rizak. Brett, as we talk a little bit about the different pressures that are on each and every one of us, certainly You think about times like high stock market volatility. Well, that can impact all of us who are, you know, regardless of our age. But talk a little bit about what is so different for people who are heading into or who are already retired when it comes to things like high amounts of stock market volatility, big swings either up or down.
0: Well, I think I could kind of summarize that concept with the general theory that in retirement, it's not about how much you make. It's about hanging on to the money you've worked so hard to save and creating a strategy that enables that money to last as long as you do. And so we've talked a lot on the show today about needing to uncover what is your number, meaning how much money do you personally need to save in order to live the retirement lifestyle that you envision living? That's a tool that we use here daily, and it's not that difficult for us once we get to know you to help share that information with you. Let's do a quick example, though. Mm-hmm. Let's take a couple who's in their young to mid-60s, and let's say that we sit down, we get to know them, we learn more about what retirement is going to look like for them. And very arbitrary example, but let's say that this family needs $1,500,000 saved in order to live the retirement that they want. Turns out that's right about what they have saved. And so I get to be the bearer of good news and I get to tell them, congratulations, you did everything you were supposed to do. You can officially afford to retire. And now, if that's all they heard me say, then I would probably be doing them a disservice because oftentimes the investment strategies, what I mean by that is the types of investments you would hold or that you would pick or that you would use during the accumulation years of your life while you're working and building wealth. Typically, you're trying to grow your nest egg as big as you possibly can so that you can afford to retire one day. And typically, most families out there are leaning on the stock market or investments within the stock market to achieve that. And so we all understand the stock markets go up and they certainly go down and sometimes they go sideways. And I would envision that that trend continues for the rest of time. But remember what I said, it's not about how much you make, it's about hanging on to what you've worked so hard to save. And so if I was a higher risk taker with my money during my accumulation years, which by the way, paid off for me and is the reason I can afford to retire, it does not mean that I should continue to be that same type of investor during my preservation and income years of my life. It's oftentimes this big light bulb moment that I need families to wrap their heads around when we get to know them for the first time is just because certain strategies got you to retirement does not mean they're going to get you through retirement. And a lot of times, those strategies that helped you get here could be the same strategies, if left unattended to, that could almost take it all back from you in your retirement years. And so I'm a big sports fan, right? My son and I, we watch all the Detroit sports teams. And so pick a sport. Let's take football, for example. Think of retirement this way. If you've saved enough money to retire and we were playing a football game and we have the football and you know, we're on the 15-yard line and we're up by 5 points and there's only a minute to go in the game. As long as we don't do anything silly, as long as we just run the clock out the rest of this game, we're going to win. But a lot of times it's easy to get this feeling inside, but yeah, but what if we scored one more touchdown? Man, that would look even better in the box score and it would sound even more fun on TV in the headlines. And if we've got greedy, and we just decided, you know what, instead of running out the score, let's go for that last touchdown. And believe it or not, we fumble that football and the other team picks it up and goes all the way to score and we lose. We would regret that.
1: Yeah.
0: Big time. We would say, why did we do that? All we had to do was take a knee and run out the rest of this clock and we win. Well, let's use that analogy towards those of you who are on the doorstep or recently into retirement. How many of you out there have already won the game? You've saved enough money to, if done properly, last the rest of your lifetime and you can laugh your way through it as long as you don't fumble the ball. And so oftentimes, Jen, when we sit down and we do analysis for these families in our community here in Metro Detroit, and to their credit, a lot of times they don't even realize they're doing it, but we'll identify that they're taking on far more risk with that nest egg in terms of how much money they're having in aggressive things like heavily stock market weighted accounts that they don't need more points. They don't need a bunch more money to do these things. They just need to avoid losing the game or fumbling the football. And in this case, losing a bunch of money unnecessarily that now forces them to go back to work after having already retired. Can you believe that? Or having to severely cut back on the lifestyle that they no longer can afford in retirement, all because they failed to get their money, quote unquote, retirement ready. And that is a general statement, and everybody out there listening has their own unique set of circumstances, their own unique number that they need to get to, and in turn, their own unique collection of investments that they should or should not hold in order to navigate retirement as smoothly as possible. Now, I don't expect anybody to know how to do that on their own. There is no cookie cutter approach to this. There is no blanket analysis that applies for everybody. But when you sit down with my team and I here at Berzinski Group Retirement Solutions, as I've stated on the show today, the first thing we're going to do is, if you haven't retired yet, we're going to help you figure out how close you are to be able to afford to retire. What is that number we need to get to? But more importantly, once we know your number or if you're already retired, then we're going to take a look at how much risk are you currently taking on within your portfolio, and is it suitable or is it amount of risk that you are jeopardizing all of these great things you're excited to do in retirement if we encounter some stock market volatility that you had no business participating in because you've already won the game. That portfolio analysis, we call it our portfolio stress test. It's a great way to show you, are you currently in potentially harm's way? And if so, what type of changes should you make so that you can avoid or at least deter the impact of market volatility derailing your retirement years? Again, be one of the next 20 callers on the show. All you have to do is leave me a message for your free retirement analysis. 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But I'll put the number out there again. It's 800-641-3361. That's 800-641-3361.
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1: Thanks for joining us today on Inside Retirement Motor City Edition with Brett Berzinski. I am Jen Rizak here alongside Brett. He's president of Berzinski Group Retirement Solutions and author of the book Cheers to the Best Years, Your Guide to a Confident Retirement. And Brett, you said something really powerful in the last segment, talking about when you get to this stage of the game, preparing to head into retirement, the only thing you really want to do at this point is to avoid screwing it up. I know you had a football analogy. I'll switch us to baseball here for a minute. We don't need to be trying to hit home runs every time we're at bat. We just need to go for base hits every now and then, right? And that's really what it's all about. Rather than trying to score big time, let's just make sure we don't screw it up. And I'll say something really obvious here. You don't know what you don't know. And one of those ways where you might be unintentionally screwing it up is when it comes to taxes, overpaying taxes, not taking advantage of strategies to help reduce your tax bill in retirement. So tell me, Brett, how do you talk to Michiganders about that when it comes to potentially saving on taxes in retirement?
0: Well, taxes is a massive roadblock for many retirees reaching their goals. And I think in my experiences, a lot of us don't necessarily see it that way, or we've never perhaps considered it that way. And I'll give you a very recent prime example. We had a family come and visit with us probably about 2 weeks ago now. Mm-hmm. And they watch me on television every weekend, and they've certainly tuned into our show here. And they wanted to come in for a second opinion of their current plan for retirement. And so this was a super nice couple. They were 63 and 64, I believe. Mm-hmm. And the gentleman, the husband, he had always, in this family's case, he had always been responsible for their investment decisions, their financial planning. He really took a lot of pride in doing things himself. And to be honest, I think the only reason they came in to visit is because his wife was adamant that they come in and have at least somebody else confirm that her husband was on the right track. And I certainly appreciate that. And so they came in and we were getting to know them, and they were preparing to retire at the end of this year. And this gentleman had it all worked out. He knew how much money they had saved. He knew what investments they held. He had his retirement budget built out. They had a plan for Social Security and how much they were going to be taking out of their portfolio. And they wanted to essentially spend their last dollar the day they died. In this case, they both were confident they weren't going to make it past age 90. And so, you know, the husband kind of sat there and he had his arms crossed and he was almost just kind of waiting for me to just say, yeah, you've done exactly what you were supposed to do. Congratulations. And I was getting close to giving him that impression until our conversation evolved into talking about the large tax problem that was awaiting them in retirement. And I could see he kind of sat forward almost like, well, what are you talking about? And so, like a lot of the families we meet with, this family, they had saved the high majority of their retirement money in their 401ks and traditional IRAs. They had a little bit of money in a brokerage account and a good amount of money in savings in the bank, but the high bulk of their retirement nest egg was in these pre-tax, tax-deferred retirement accounts. And as the conversation continued to evolve, it became extremely evident that this gentleman, as well-intentioned as he was, he failed to understand just how much of their current portfolio wasn't actually theirs to live off of and spend in retirement. It was a harsh reality for them to go through this exercise, because what they uncovered is that in their case, over the course of their lifetime, our retirement tax savings analysis uncovered that nearly 60% of his present day account value was going to potentially be given away to the IRS in future taxes. Mm-hmm. And there was a lot of reasons for that. The tax bracket they were going to be in, required minimum distributions that were really going to be a problem for them when they turned 73 or 75. And so it was a harsh reality. It was a wake-up call for them, because what ended up happening, Jen, is they left the meeting needing to have some tough conversations at home. And those conversations were, number one, do we still retire at the end of the year, but on a much less of a lifestyle and budget than we had been planning on? Or number two, do we continue to work a few extra years to meet the lifestyle we want? And again, he did a great job picking investments, and he kind of had a decent plan as to how his income was going to come out in retirement, but he never really wrapped his head around just how big this tax storm waiting for them was going to be. And in my opinion, understanding how much of your portfolio is currently scheduled to be given away to the government in tax, followed up immediately by what strategies can you be deploying right now, year after year, to shrink that number in your favor and keep more of your hard-earned savings in your pocket to spend instead of giving them away to the IRS, I would put that right up there near the top of your to-do list when having a strategy to navigate retirement. Now, I understand time and time again, and this happens, I would think, basically every single week with the many families that are calling our offices and coming in for these second opinion visits looking for help, one of the things I hear a ton of is, hey, Brett, you know, we really like our guy or our gal that has been investing our money the last few years, but they don't talk about taxes or they don't really talk about retiree healthcare. And I say to them, well, that makes sense. That would lead me to think that you're probably working with a broker or what I would refer to as an accumulation specialist, somebody who's probably really good at helping families like you grow money over long periods of time in the market. Their job, in my opinion, is to help get you to retirement. But how to navigate the retirement years from a financial planning standpoint is night and day from how to navigate the accumulation years when you're going to work, you're getting a paycheck, and you're trying to save and grow your money. They are night and day. And so here at Brzezinski Group Retirement Solutions, we solely, and this goes all the way back to the late 1980s when my father started the company here in Metro Detroit, we solely work with families who are in or nearing retirement. Instead of trying to be all things to all people, we typically step in and become that trusted relationship for those who are on the doorstep a few years away or into retirement because they're looking for a team of professionals who simply put, eat, sleep, and breathe retirement every single day of the week. And that's what we do here at Brzezinski Group Retirement Solutions. So whether it's finding out how much you need to retire, finding that unique number to you, making sure you don't, quote, screw it up or fumble the football on the 5-yard line into retirement by 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
1: Thanks for joining us today on Inside Retirement Motor City Edition with Brett Brzezinski. I am Jen Rizak here alongside Brett. He is president of Brzezinski Group Retirement Solutions. They've been helping people throughout the Metro Detroit area with retirements since 1988. And Brett, as you were sharing that story earlier, that example of working with a couple who had done a good job with a lot of things as it relates to preparing for retirement, they came to see you for a second opinion. And it was only during that conversation that they started to understand what they had been overlooking in terms of tax strategy and being tax efficient heading into retirement. So let's talk a little bit about, Brett, for those folks who are in that same boat. They've been building up their savings. They've got a 401k or an IRA. Let's talk about what it means to have an actual comprehensive retirement plan so they understand what pieces might be missing as they are heading into this next phase of life.
0: Yeah, I mean, retirement planning is obviously a generic term. We all leave that definition up to our own interpretation. But to avoid perhaps that and to be more specific, I can speak to what it looks like to have a comprehensive, holistic retirement plan built and guided by my team and I here at Brzezinski Group Retirement Solutions for the countless families we represent all across Metro Detroit. So when we help families build their own personalized retirement plan, here we refer to our planning process as a roadmap for retirement plan. Our roadmap for retirement planning process is essentially a guide to help families understand the five key components or the five key pillars of a sound retirement plan. And in my opinion, only addressing one, two, three, or even four of those five is simply not good enough because retirement is 360 degrees of life. And it's not just about picking the right investments. It's about all the strategy that you overlay on top of it. So we typically will spend a lot of our time helping families first and foremost with what we call their strategic income plan. And an income plan is where we will help a family learn and identify strategies and techniques from which how they're going to essentially pay their bills month in and month out, decade in and decade out throughout retirement. So we're going to start by helping them learn how to maximize their Social Security strategy. And so we'll help families who have not yet claimed or filed Social Security benefits to learn the pros and cons as to potentially when to take those Social Security benefits. There's a lot of options out there, and we certainly see a lot of families do it wrong. But for a lot of you out there, you're going to need to take withdrawals from your savings consistently to make ends meet in retirement. That's why you work so hard to save the money. Here is where a lot of mistakes occur, is families, because you've never done it before, families fail to recognize that there are certain types of accounts and in turn, certain types of investments that in retirement are designed to be spent from. And they're built accordingly. They're built to generate income for you in retirement. On the flip side of that, there are account types and there are investments that you may hold that we would strongly advise you not lean on as a source of income or a source of consistent withdrawals. And so we'll help families essentially diversify their money into a variety of places so that their income is consistently showing up in their checking account to meet the expenses that they have, while knowing that somebody is keeping an eye out for them from taking it from the wrong account at the wrong time. So we're going to help families build that income plan. Tied into that income plan is going to be a comprehensive investment strategy. Now, again, remember what I said earlier, what we do with our money in retirement potentially is different for a lot of us than what we did while we were working. It's not about how much we can make anymore. It's about hanging on to the money we've worked so hard to save and developing a strategy to make our money last. To be clear, that does not mean you're going to put all your money under the mattress. It just simply means we're going to first and foremost focus on preserving our wealth, generating income from it to meet our expenses. Then we're going to grow it in that order, not the other way around. So helping families seek ample parts of long-term growth with shorter-term, more conservative accounts that are designed to generate income and live off of. So helping families find that balance. Next, we're going to spend a lot of time on your retirement tax plan. Now, this is not a set it and forget it strategy. Retirement tax planning requires annual ongoing decision making, but we have found, especially while taxes in our country have been on sale the last few years, there are substantially advantageous tax saving strategies available to many of you out there that hopefully you've been deploying with your financial professional the last few years. And if not, we would certainly encourage you to take a look at them to make sure you're not leaving money on the table by overpaying the government in taxes throughout your retirement. It's not necessarily medical for most of you. It's most likely going to be taxes that could be your largest expense in retirement. And so we need to have a plan for that to keep more money in your pocket that you can live off of and reduce the chances that you too may outlive your money someday. So Jen, after within our roadmap for retirement plan, we've built out an income plan and a proper retirement-focused investment strategy, and we've addressed an ongoing tax reduction plan. Then we pivot into things like navigating retiree healthcare. How do we optimize and build a strategy for Medicare? How about for the period of years pre-Medicare for those of you who retire before the age of 65? How do we financially game plan that? And then what do we do if we have a major medical event later in retirement, like long-term care? How do we protect our spouse if we have one, or how do we protect our family from depleting all of our assets rapidly in the event we need some type of home or assisted living care. And then finally, the final piece of the roadmap for retirement plan, after all the other components have been built, is what we refer to as legacy planning. How do we make sure that once we're gone and we've ideally lived the greatest retirement we could, that our financial accounts and that our resources that we leave behind are transitioned and passed off to those we love the most in the most tax-efficient private manner possible? Legacy planning allows clients, while they're still in retirement, to make decisions for those that are going to be coming after them later in life. That roadmap for retirement planning process is something we take all of our clients through here at Brzezinski Group Retirement Solutions. 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
1: Thanks for joining us today on Inside Retirement Motor City Edition with Brett Brzezinski. I'm Jen Rizak here today with Brett. He is president of Brzezinski Group Retirement Solutions. They've been helping people throughout the Metro Detroit area with retirements since 1988. Brett is also the author of the book Cheers to the Best Years, Your Guide to a Confident Retirement. And Brett, we started off the show today talking about this recent study where Americans believe they need almost $1.5 million, $1.46 million to retire comfortably. But the real question here today, as we have talked about all these different pressures, all these different factors, things like inflation and taxes and your potential health care costs, Brett, rather than relying on some general rule of thumb and saying, okay, I need to save $1.46 million for retirement, what are some ways that we can start to put together what our actual number should be rather than thinking about this quote unquote magic number for all of us to think about in retirement?
0: Well, I think that I could first maybe give you some context as to how it is we help families get to their number. Okay. Because I don't even know that it's something that I would trust most people to do, just simply freehanding it like with a calculator. There's just a lot of layers to it. And that's why we use really sophisticated software, because it makes me look better than I probably am, because we can use all of these calculations behind the scenes, right? But when we sit down with families and help them figure out, quote, their number, how much they need to retire, or, you know, if they already have enough to retire, whatever it may be, there's a variety of factors that need to be taken into consideration. So first and foremost is, what sources of income are you going to be able to rely upon in retirement before you have to dip into your own savings? And this is relevant because I have plenty of families I work with where maybe you have examples of retired teachers, husband and wife, or both worked in the auto industry or vice versa. And let's just say this is a family where both spouses have really nice pensions. You know, if you're a couple that has really quality pension income coming in every month and you're drawing your Social Security income, and by the time those four checks hit your bank account every month, You know, you're basically breaking even. You're able to live your lifestyle off of just pension and Social Security. Well, for that type of family, your quote unquote number that you need to have saved for retirement would be substantially lower than, say, somebody who wants to live the identical lifestyle to you in retirement, but doesn't have those pensions. Because for them, they're going to have to come up with their income manually from their savings. And so that's where, again, we have to know what sources of income, if any, do you have the ability to rely upon? Maybe it's rental income from other properties and what have you. Then we need to figure out what is the type of lifestyle you want to live in retirement. And I've noticed in my career, it's hard for a lot of pre-retirees to pick a budget. And so I kind of guide them through it by saying, well, let's just take some quick math. And just to give ourselves even a baseline as to what a retirement budget would look like is, I'll have them figure out, what is your current net take-home pay every time you get a paycheck? So for a lot of you, you get paid every 2 weeks. How much is hitting your checking account every 2 weeks? And then we take that number and we figure out how much that is for the year. And we say, okay, well, right now you're used to living on X amount of dollars per year. That's what, you know what it feels like to bring that amount of money into your bank account. Most families we work with want to keep their lifestyle the same, at least when they retire. So we'll use that as a benchmark in terms of helping them figure out how much do you need per month to retire. Then we have to take into consideration things like inflation, right? If today groceries cost $200, in 5 years, they're probably going to cost more than $200. And in 15 years, a heck of a lot more, and so on and so forth. So we need to start to forecast out not just what things cost today, but what they're going to cost down the road. From there, we're going to take a look at, well, how much of the money you've already saved is yours? And how much of it are you holding on to temporarily for the IRS through taxation? And do you have a strategy to minimize those taxes? Or are you one of the many who's going to voluntarily give away much more than you had to had you done tax savings strategies? These are all components to helping families figure out what is that number. Again, I don't mean to dismiss the value of picking the right investments and growing your money over lengthy periods of time. That is still a key component. But if you've always been a do-it-yourself investor, or perhaps you've been working with an accumulation-focused advisor, maybe a broker who's great at the investment side, but not necessarily in tune with things like taxes and income strategies and healthcare, that might be somewhat of a light bulb going off for you that, remember what Brett said? He said we only get one retirement, and it's absolutely critical that we get it right. And so for those of you working with an advisor, perhaps one that you love and who's done great work for you, if they're not necessarily all in on their retirement years, it's not that they're a bad person or a bad advisor, because they're not. It's no different than when we're younger, you know, we start out going to a pediatrician. 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
6: Breaking news this hour from Town Hall. I'm Mary Rose. Law enforcement authorities are responding to reports of shots fired near the White House grounds.
7: Journalists working at the White House today reported hearing a series of gunshots and were told to seek shelter inside the press briefing room. President Trump was inside the White House at the time. On X, the Secret Service said it was, quote, aware of reports of shots fired near 17th Street and Pennsylvania Avenue Northwest. That's one block from the White House, and was working to corroborate the information with personnel on the ground. Bob Agner reporting.
6: President Trump is touting what he calls a major jobs milestone.
8: President Trump says 100% of net new jobs since 2025 have been created in the private sector as his administration seeks to root out unnecessary bureaucrats within the federal government. Speaking at the swearing-in of Kevin Warsh as the new Federal Reserve Chair, Mr. Trump said the administration cut excess government positions, adding that many former federal workers are now earning significantly more in private industry. John Scott reporting.
6: House Speaker Mike Johnson says despite recent setbacks with the legislative agenda, Republicans in the House hope to pass legislation involving funding border security before the summer begins.
9: We're going to fully fund immigration enforcement and border security in our reconciliation bill. Again, it's worthy of note, that is rather a shocking proposition. The Democrats don't want to have anything to do. Think of it. They don't want to give $1, one penny, to border enforcement, border security, and immigration enforcement.
6: President Trump says an agreement with Iran has been largely negotiated. In a post on Truth Social, he said the final details of the deal are being discussed and that the agreement will allow the Strait of Hormuz to be opened. This after public statements today from officials from both countries appeared to signal progress. More of these stories at townhall.com.
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